Hello there, American Dan here. 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It's a little bit weird. It's a little bit wacky. It's a little bit wonderful. It's The Clash, every Wednesday night at 8 p.m.

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Yes, we love that crazy old jazz, because that's what we've got on the program today. Thank you for tuning in. And thanks to Wes for his program of big bands before this one. Every Wednesday afternoon at 3 p.m, tune in, and Wes Harder has the big bands for you. And then I follow on with these little bands that play trad jazz, traditional jazz, indeed, traditional. That's the old-time jazz, and it comes from Dixieland music. That's what it's all about today. So most of the songs are like that this afternoon that I've got lined up, as I try to keep the legend of trad jazz alive. You don't see much of it around. That was Noel Balfour doing the honours there to start the program, with Billie Holiday singing about her hearing music, because this is certainly very appealing music, and I hope you like it as much as I do. So get on with it, Jeff. Stop talking. I will. Here's the Sunburst Rag. We've had a bit of a sunburst lately, haven't we? So here we go.

Oh, wasn't that nice? Yes. That was, I don't know where it is, Cater Street. K-A-T-R, Cater Street Rag, probably in New Orleans. Not quite sure about that, though. But anyway, that was Cater Street Rag, two rags to start the program off today. And that was Keith Nichols and the Blue Devils. Cater Street Rag followed the Sunburst Rag. Keith Nichols played the Cater Street, and a Natural Gas Dixieland Jazz Band played the Sunburst Rag. It's All That Jazz on Radio Northern Beaches. So some people say with this old Dixieland-type music, we're up to no good. Well, the Fireworks Jazz Band reckons we are too, because this is the name of the song. We're up to no good.

Jack McCoy, a daring sailor boy. The ship got wrecked a while on a Fiji Isle. He led a savage life, but he hunted with a knife. I'm here to tell you that you don't wear my wife. I've got a bimbo down on a bamboo rock. She's waiting there for me beneath that bamboo tree. Believe me, she's got the

Well, he seemed to like her, and he was singing about my little bimbo. Have you got a little bimbo? I had a little bimbo, but he's not little anymore. So that was Frank Johnson and his jazz band, My Little Bimbo. And the one before that was Up to No Good, and that was the Fireworks Jazz Band. I thought they were good. They didn't seem to think so, but anyway, there you are. This is All That Jazz with Jeff Williams on Radio Northern Beaches as I tried to keep the legend of trad jazz alive. We're broadcasting on a frequency here of 88.7 and 90.3 FM and streaming live on rnb.org.au. So if you look us up on that frequency on your computer or iPad, then you'll get us with no trouble at all anywhere in the world. 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It's a community radio station. We're all volunteers here. And if you would like to become a radio announcer here, all you have to do is to come along to one of our workshops and learn how to manipulate the things that we use. So there you are. There's a possibility. I won't tell you when it is because I don't know. That's coming up shortly, another radio workshop. So if you've got an activity or a business that you want people to know about, why don't you give us a call or come along? Give the radio a call. The inquiry number is 94534903. I'll say it again, 94534903. Yes, I'm stumbling along there. And that's the name of this song. Purposely stumbling, I was there. So he says. This is Bob Crosby and the Bobcats, Stumbling.

Yes, that's interesting. That was Trajazz played a la tango. That was Bonzo's tango, played by Spats Langham and his hot combo. Spats plays did the vocals. He does vocals. He played the lead guitar, he played the banjo and the ukulele. He played the lot. And it was Bonzo's tango. And the one before that was Stumbling, played by Bob Crosby and the Bobcats. Oh, look what time it is. Time for this.

0: bought a little bunny, then I bought another bunny. Don't one and one make two?
1: Absolutely correct. One and one makes two. And so we're going to play two up here now. Not the game of chance, but I'm going to play the same song by two bands. You can play that in trad jazz, which indicates that jazz is really about improvisation and making differences and so on. Listen to the same piece of music, the same song here, played by these two bands, and look at the difference. It's the 1919 March. So it's a march to begin with, but it's still played in trad jazz by these two bands, starting with the very famous trumpeter from Australia, Len Barnard. Take it away, Len.

Well, wasn't that wonderful? I hope you enjoyed that as much as I did, because I thought that was terrific. The 1919 march played by those two groups, that was the Farmers Market Band, which was made up of only a few people. Eric Gibbons played the trombone there. Wasn't that terrific solo on the trombone? And also playing the bass was Guy Thompson. There was a banjo in there somewhere, either a tenor banjo or a plectrum banjo. I'm not sure which one it was, but I think it was Paul Baker playing the plectrum banjo, and that was all there was. That's in the Farmers Markets band that plays in Newcastle at the showground. And next time I'm up there, I'm going to go and see them. But anyway, the one before that was Len Barnard leading his band, and they played that in North Sydney Leagues Club on the evening of the 31st of July 1998. It was before an audience in Club Hall. Anyway, so that was at North Sydney, and I think I might have been there, I'm not sure. I did go to North Sydney Leagues Club a few times to listen to the jazz, and I think I heard that actual recording being made. So there you are. The 1919 march, look at the difference. That's why we have two up. And so now it's time for this. Well, that's a classic. That's a classic of opera. Pagliacci, to be precise. But we're not going to play any opera today, but we are going to play some classics of trad jazz. Now, this one's going straight through. It's called the Fascination Medley. See if you can pick the names of the songs as Pete Fountain, on his clarinet, plays these classics. See if you can name them as they come along. Take it away, Peter.

Yeah, well-deserved applause. That was Pete Fountain. Did you get all of those? He was fascinated with fascination, wasn't he? It got quite a few trips down and connected all the others. So starting from the beginning, fascination, of course, and then Basin Street Blues was in there. Another blues, the Tin Roof Blues was next, and then he finished with a bit of Way Down Yonder in New Orleans on his clarinet, Pete Fountain, in Classics Today. So we've got a bunch of beauties there. I hope you enjoyed them too. All right, moving right along. This is one of my favourite pieces, especially with Graham Bell playing them. He plays the piano with this. Ready? All attention. Quick march.

And if you thought that was Louis Armstrong, you were wrong. No, it wasn't. That was Ray Price and his Port Jackson Jazz Band, straight off the Manly Ferry. And the singer was Dick Hughes, who was always associated with Ray Price. And Ray Price is always associated with the Manly Ferry, Port Jackson Jazz Band, because the ferries were called the Port Jackson Steamship Company at that stage, when the old Baron Joey and South Stone were floating around Sydney Harbour. Mac the Knife there, and the one before that, I hope you marched along around the dining room there with High Society and Graham Bell on the piano, taking the lead there, but gee, there was some good music in that one. So there's a couple of beauties for you today. But right now, this is rather unusual. You haven't heard, this is trad jazz, but played by this lady who is very, very talented. She can play just about any instrument. Her name's Gunhild Carling, and she's playing here with Scott Bradley's Postmodern Jukebox. And I wonder if you can guess, you don't have to guess, you can work it out easily. She's playing this piece as trad jazz. Listen to this.

What a great group ABBA was. What a pity they broke up, because they were tremendous. And that was Dancing Queen, of course, that ABBA made famous. And Gunhild Carling, as I said, she played just about every instrument. She was playing all the instruments you heard there. She was playing with Scott Bradley's postmodern jukebox jazz band to pretty well finish off the program today. A lot of people have said to me, listening to the program, both my listeners have said, why don't you play that last song all through? Because I just use it sometimes to finish off. And it's a pretty good piece, played lovely trad jazz. So I'm going to play the whole lot, I think, with a bit of luck. Till we meet again, and this is the Brunies Brothers, an Australian group, playing that. So enjoy, and I'll see you next week, straight after Wes Harder's Big Band Sound. See you next Wednesday. Bye for now.

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0: 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In just a moment, we'll hear Midday Mix, followed at 1 o'clock with The Grit Diaries by Mon and Maz. Down the White Rabbit Hole with Stephen Wells at 2 o'clock this afternoon, and then at 3 o'clock, In Tune with Tony B. Then at 4 p.m, Innovations with Michael Lester. And then at 5 o'clock, Pump Up the 80s with Joe Wakeman, followed by In Tune with Tony B at 6 o'clock. At 8 p.m. tonight, The Hoarders Vinyl Emporium with Jez and Stu, followed by Crescent Swells with David Bell at 10:30 tonight. 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In just a moment, we'll hear Midday Mix, followed at 1 o'clock with The Grit Diaries by Mon and Maz. Down the White Rabbit Hole with Stephen Wells at 2 o'clock this afternoon, and then at 3 o'clock, In Tune with Tony B. Then at 4 p.m, Innovations with Michael Lester.
7: 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I'm Chrissy Mac. Stick around as we dive into another hour of great tracks and local chat. So glad you could join me this week because I've got an interesting show for you. Now, if you've been following the news lately, you already know that federal politics has been absolutely chaotic. My rant a bit later in the program is focused squarely on the massive political uproar we're seeing over housing, not to mention the recent series of collective faux pas made by members of Pauline Hanson's One Nation. There is a lot of spin out there, but as always, we're going to strip away the media noise and just deal with the straightforward facts, looking at what these policies actually mean and the legalities behind them. But before we dive in the deep end of politics, I wanted to ease us in with some great tracks. I've been going through the fresh stacks this week and put together a bit of a home theme for some of our tracks today, spanning some wonderful new releases and a few classic sounds. In fact, I was absolutely delighted and surprised to find a brand new release from an incredible Australian artist I've admired for a long time. I have several of his CDs in my personal collection and have enjoyed his music for years. Of course, I'm talking about the legendary Rick Price. He has just released a beautiful new single called Hometown, which is the title track from his first studio album of original material in over a decade. Rick recorded this over in Nashville, but the song itself is deeply personalised and takes him right back to his childhood roots growing up in country Queensland in the 1970s. It's got that gorgeous, soulful country blues groove mixed with that classic storytelling melodic pop warmth he does so well. It is a stunning track, and I think it's the perfect way to kick off our program today. And right after Rick, we're going to lighten the mood with a really fun nostalgic track by Kathy Carver singing The Old House. And then from there, we will get down to business and get stuck right into my housing rant. So let's start with this beautiful nostalgic sound of a great Aussie talent. Here is Rick Price with his brand new single, Hometown.

0: Now, if you've turned on a TV, opened a newspaper, or scrolled through social media over the last couple of weeks, you already know that federal politics has been incredibly noisy lately. Between the endless media spotlight and the collective faux pas we've seen from Pauline Hanson's One Nation, the political spin machine is running at absolute full speed. But today, I don't want to add to that noise. I don't want to get bogged down in the finger pointing or the daily shouting matches. Instead, I want to take a breath, step back, and actually look at the facts. When political parties start throwing out massive headline-grabbing policy announcements, it is very easy to get lost in the slogans. So I wanted to simplify things for you. I wanted to look under the hood and compare what the federal Labor government, the Liberal coalition opposition, and the One Nation are actually saying. And crucially, look at the legalities and the real-world consequences of what is being suggested. To help us do that, I've put together a comprehensive comparison table that you can view on my Facebook page, Listen and Chat with Chrissy Mack. Now, the table breaks down the main policies of the parties, but together I want to concentrate on housing and the realities of Pauline Hanson's One Nation policies. Do they discriminate? Or can a government actually apply these policies? And what are the consequences that elsewhere arise? I know everyone listens to the radio with a different level of interest in what's happening in Canberra. So I built this online resource with three specific groups of people in mind. First is for those of you who don't normally follow politics at all. You're busy, you've got a lot on your plate, but you still want a quick, clear guide on how these proposed laws might actually impact your day-to-day life, your family, and your wallet. Second, it's for those who feel totally confused and overwhelmed by everything currently being thrown at them. When one party says a policy will save the country and another says it will ruin it, it's exhausting. This table strips away the emotion and lays out the straightforward pros and cons. And third, this is for those of you who mostly understand politics and follow it closely, but still need to sort out the honesty behind the rhetoric. We're looking at the actual legal boundaries here, because a policy sounds great as a slogan, but if it violates the Australian Constitution or breaks international law, the public deserves to know the real consequences. So if you can, jump online and open up the table and take a look. Let's dive straight into the issue that is front and centre for almost everyone right now, housing. Let's look at what is being promised, what is actually legal, and what it really means to you. Let's make an analysis of discrimination and historic policy alignment. When evaluating whether these policies overlap with historical frameworks like the White Australian Policy, the Immigration Restriction Act 1901, which explicitly used racial and national origin criteria to restrict non-white migration, or violate modern anti-discrimination laws, the distinctions lie in whether a policy targets nationality, residential status versus race or ethnicity. So, under domestic and international law, governments have the legal right to regulate economic activity based on visa category, residency, or citizenship status. Both the current Labor government and the previous coalition government have alternatively used restrictions and extra taxes on foreign investors. Labor's current ban on foreign purchases of established home is perfectly legal because it applies to all non-residents globally, regardless of race, country of origin, or background. The One Nation's proposal of forcing non-residents to sell property is a drastic escalation of economic nationalism, but because it targets legal residency status, applying equally to a wealthy British investor living in London, a Canadian temporary worker, or an investor from Asia, it does not legally constitute racial discrimination under the current framework. While the housing policies themselves are written in terms of citizenship status rather than race, the broader rhetoric surrounding them receives varying levels of scrutiny. Both major parties frame their housing policies around standard economic mechanics, supply-demand infrastructure, and targeted immigration caps linked to skills and housing capacity. Their policies explicitly include and support permanent migrants of all backgrounds. While One Nation's clarified housing policy uses non-discriminatory legal definitions, temporary visa holders and foreign citizens, critics and political analysts frequently note that the policy is marketed alongside the party's broader platform. This platform includes calls for assimilation, a halt to multiculturalism, and highly restrictive caps on immigration. Because of the broader context, critics argue that the party's housing policies leverage nationalism sentiments that echo elements of the earliest 20th century isolationism. However, strictly speaking, a policy that prioritises Australian citizens and permanent residents of all racial and ethnic backgrounds differs fundamentally from the historical white Australia policy, which was explicitly defined by race. A closer look at how these positions shape the broader political landscape reveals further nuances in the ongoing debate. So now let's look at the constitutional challenges, the just terms hurdle. If a federal government attempts to repossess property or legally force a sale under the terms that result in the loss to an owner, it immediately collides with the Australian Constitution. Let's look at Section 51/31 of the Constitution. This section grants the Commonwealth the power to acquire property, but explicitly states it must be done on just terms. The just terms requirement is that the High Court of Australia has consistently interpreted just terms to mean fair compensation, usually equal to market value. If the government possesses a property without paying market value, the law would be struck down as unconstitutional. A government might argue that forcing someone to sell their house on the open market is a regulation of foreign investment rather than a direct acquisition by the state. However, the High Court takes a very wide view of what constitutes an acquisition. If the law deprives a person of their property rights or forces a fire sale that strips them of financial value, it is highly likely to be challenged as an invalid use of Commonwealth power. When assessing whether these policies cross into discrimination or historical racial framework, like the white Australian policy, the law looks strictly at the text and intent. Under Australian law, discrimination is based on race, colour, descent, and national ethnicity of origin. Under Australian law, discrimination based on race, colour, descent, or national / ethnic origins is illegal under the Racial Discrimination Act of 1975. However, discriminating between citizens / permanent residents and temporary visa holders, as well as foreign non-residents, is a standard legal function of national sovereignty. Because One Nation's proposed policy targets residency and citizenship status rather than ethnicity, it does not legally constitute racial discrimination. It applies equally to investors from UK, Canada, China, or New Zealand. While the policy may bypass domestic racial discrimination laws by focusing on citizenship status, it faces a major hurdle under international law. Australia has a strict bilateral investment treaties and FTAs, such as with the US, the UK, New Zealand, and various Asian nations. These agreements contain investor-state dispute settlement, ISDS clauses, or national treatment provisions. These treaties legally bind Australia to treat foreign investors from those nations no less favourably than domestic investors, forcing a British or American non-resident investor to sell their home while allowing an Australian investor to keep theirs would breach these international treaties. Foreign citizens could sue the Australian government in international tribunals for damages, potentially costing taxpayers billions of dollars in compensation. While major parties rely on prospective bans, stopping future buyers, and taxation to manage demand safely within the constitutional bounds, a retrospective forced divestment policy is legally untested and highly exposed to constitutional invalidity. under Section 531, as well as severe penalties under the international trade law. Well, there you have it. The most simplified breakdown I can give you on where the major parties stand on housing. What becomes clear when you look closely at these proposals is that any policy introducing retrospective forced asset sales requires very careful scrutiny. From a strictly legal standpoint, we aren't just talking about political debate. We are talking about measures that would face immediate and significant tests in both our own High Court and international trade tribunals. But it's not just a courtroom issue, it's a market one. Analysts warn that a sudden wave of forced property sales could cause an economic shock, destabilising the broader market and rapidly reducing the equity that everyday Australian homeowners have worked so hard to build. As voters and taxpayers, the real question we have to ask ourselves is whether we want to pursue policies that carry a very high risk of tying up public funds in lengthy, expensive constitutional and international court battles. Slogans are simple, but the legal and financial consequences for Australians are incredibly complex. Whether this policy would help or hurt young home buyers depends entirely on which side of the property ladder you are currently standing on. It creates a sharp divide between those trying to buy their first home and those who have just managed to purchase one. If a policy forces thousands of foreign owners or temporary resident properties onto the market simultaneously, housing supply surges while local demands stay the same. According to basic economic theory, this oversupply would likely push property prices down, making it cheaper and easier for the younger people to save a deposit and enter the market. Young buyers would no longer have to compete against well-capitalised overseas investors or temporary residents looking to buy locally, theoretically giving them a clearer run at entry-level properties. Then we have to look at the danger of negative equity. This is the biggest risk for young people who bought a home recently with a small deposit, e.g. 5 or 10%. If a policy causes property values to drop sharply, these young homeowners could instantly fall into negative equity, meaning they owe more to the bank than their house is actually worth. A young family in negative equity cannot easily refinance their mortgage to get a better interest rate, and if they need to sell a home due to a job change or lifestyle shift, they would have to pay the bank the financial shortfall out of their own pocket. If the housing market experiences an artificial shock and prices plummet, banks typically respond by becoming incredibly strict with their lending criteria. They may demand much larger deposits, 20% or more, and tighter income tests, which would ironically lock the next wave of young buyers out of the market entirely, despite lower listing prices. And I haven't even started on the investment side of things, but that's for another day. Thank you for tuning in today. Don't forget to jump online to my Facebook, Listen and Chat with Chrissy Mack, and look over the comparison table for yourself and form your own conclusions. And don't forget to keep asking the hard questions. These are my conclusions and not necessarily those of the station.
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0: Staying with our theme, next up is a new release from Sydney's indie band, The Salinistas. Their latest single is titled Take Me Home, written by Rivka Nissim and produced by Bob Spencer. It's a warm, acoustic folk track that fits our playlist perfectly today. They also recently celebrated the premiere of their first music video for this song over in Marrickville. Here is some great local talent, The Salinistas, with Take Me Home.

You just listened to Melbourne singer-songwriter Jay Santilli and her single titled Home to You. Jay is one of our country's incredible, promising modern country talents. And she actually co-wrote this beautiful, emotional track alongside Jessica Jade Santilli and Jesse Dozie. It's a soulful story about being thousands of miles away from the person you love, but knowing they are always the destination at the end of the day. 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Up next is a fresh release from a brilliant, fast-rising Melbourne indie folk artist named Ishan. This is his latest single, Driving Home. Ishan has been making waves with his incredible storytelling and acoustic guitar work. This track captures the exact unmistakable feeling of long night drives and a comfort of finally heading back to where you belong. It has a wonderful driving acoustic rhythm that really pulls you in. And then right after Ishan, we'll hear from Gems with her beautiful, evocative track, I Am Coming Home. It features an easygoing, melodic rhythm built around a classic theme of journeying, returning, and finding comfort at the end of the road.

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I think you've heard enough of my voice for this program, so I'm going to end the show with a run of current releases. Here is Abby Wallace with Joey, Epicure's Is There Any Way Out Now, Crawling by Rob T, Two Ton Pony Band with Don't You Ever Wonder Why, and last but not least, Victoria Crosby, Good Girl Problems. Stay safe, and I'll catch you next week.

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6: Welcome to the Grit Diaries, from Grit to Grace with Mon and Maz, the show where we dive deeply into the stories of resilience, of courage, and the journey from struggle to triumph. 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From personal setbacks to profound comebacks, these are the stories that remind us all of the power within. 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This is The Grit Diaries, from Grit to Grace. 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
5: Hello, you've reached Grit Diaries, Mon and Maz show from Radio Northern Beaches 88.7 and 90.3. We are really chuffed today because we've got someone very special, Melanie Hogan, to talk to us. She's a filmmaker, a homegrown filmmaker from Avalon, and she's got some beautiful stories, and honestly, the history of the films that she's made are just absolutely stunning. And so I'm really looking forward to talking to you, Mel. Welcome, Mel.
7: Oh, thanks for having
5: me.
7: Yeah,
5: lovely to have you here. And welcome, Maz, my co-producer. How are you?
6: I'm great, Mon. Yeah. Great to be back in the hot seats again.
5: Yeah, thank you. Well, welcome. Mel, I'd really like to hear a little bit about your story, mm-hmm. a little bit about where you've come from and how you got to filmmaking. That's what everybody will want to hear. So tell us a bit about that.
7: So I was a kid in Avalon, definitely one of those kids running around on the rocks at North Avalon and up and down those sand dunes when we were allowed.
6: The best life.
7: It was the best life. Went to university and studied economics right up to honours year. So definitely was it was a challenge because I was always a creative kid. I was a ballerina and a painter, and but still had this kind of strong other side of my brain that liked the maths.
5: Oh, you had a good balance of left and right.
7: Which was kind of
5: unusual.
7: Good, but kind of a bit challenging because I didn't know where I wanted to go.
5: Yeah.
7: So when I finished uni, I went off and studied, economics and finance. And I do remember my English teacher coming to me when she heard I was going to study that, and she was crying. She's like, "What are you doing? You should be doing English." And because it was my favourite subject at school. And I'm like, "I don't know. I'm just going to do it." I think it was at that era where women were, if you did quite well at school, you're either going to be a doctor or a lawyer, or for some reason I thought, I'll just do finance because then I'll, you know, that's where there aren't many women in finance, so I better go and see what's going on there.
5: And where did you do your degree at?
7: The University of New South Wales.
5: Yeah, right. Yeah. I did economics first year, but I struggled with the microeconomics. I didn't mind the macro, but the micro, oh my goodness.
7: I was struggling the whole way through. I mean, Mum was like, "You've just got to finish it. You can go and be creative, but just get that under your belt." And I'm like, all right.
5: Yeah.
7: But I was really, I mean, I took a subject called, I remember, an alternative approach to economics, and which actually was a really life-changing subject. But I was often restless because there were so many assumptions sitting in those economic models that I would question straight up, like, you'll maximise your utility or your happiness if you maximise your consumption.
5: And yes, I just feel like, your output.
7: Or the economy is, you know, forever growing. And I'm like, well, you know, that's just not sustainable if we're going to have that mindset.
5: Yeah.
7: So I was always restless.
8: So I wonder then, in looking back, and not to dig too deep down this line, but when you look at the pieces, you know, looking back, do you find that somehow has slotted into what you've gone on to do and it's actually been of use, or maybe helped you sort of get some clarity around the things that you're interested in?
7: Yeah, 100%. I think that questioning of what we're conditioned with definitely set me up to go and wander into the desert and then start learning from our, you know, Aboriginal brothers and sisters, for sure.
5: Yeah. So your gut was like, this is not quite right. Real restlessness and, I can understand that. I jumped into psychology instead because it wasn't for me either. I was like, this is not for me. But you did go into Macquarie Bank,
7: I did. I went into corporate finance. So I was like the total extreme, like, you know, where, you know, floating companies and, you know, watching people become, you know, millionaires as they're selling their, you know,
5: oh, yes, we all know about Macquarie employees, don't we, and the golden handcuffs that happen. Yeah.
7: That's right. And then I just remember also sitting in those offices and so far removed from nature. Like, it really would be like, wow, it's like not – the sunlight's not coming through. It's artificial. And I'd often take – I was quite naughty. I'd often take the things I needed to research and learn and I'd just go sit in the park outside and, you know, sitting in my suits. And I was just like, what am I – or I'd be writing poems where I could in, like, Excel spreadsheets whilst I'd do my research and I'd be like, I just need something creative to do.
8: That creative was always pushing up.
5: Yeah.
8: How long were you in the finance – industry?
7: I did my summers at Macquarie. I did not last long. I think 1 year in corporate finance because we had the tech wreck at the time. So that's when there was that internet bubble. So it kind of all, you know, paused basically. And so we're all sitting there a bit like, well, we're not floating companies at the moment.
5: Wow.
7: So then I kind of took that opportunity to ask my boss, do you think I could go study film in New York maybe for 4 weeks? And it was like he had two heads and he's like, what are you talking about? I'm like, well, you know, I just think nothing's happening. I'll just take my 4 weeks off now if that's okay. Luckily, he said yes. I don't know what. I hadn't even been there a year, so bless his socks. He let me go.
5: Wow. So we're listening to Melanie Hogan, filmmaker, local filmmaker of Avalon, and tell us a bit about your films. You've made so many, and I'm just homage to the beautiful enlightenment and education. Particularly, I saw your Kenyini film, and it just blew me away because you've been able to get hold of really old, so many beautiful photos that we never got exposed to the true history of our First Nations. Well, I didn't anyway at school. And so tell us a bit about your films here. You've got Kenyini. Tell us about Nuntu Nin and Yara Lara and Tristan, Stolen Generations Testimonies. Talk to us about these films because it's just amazing what you've done.
7: Kenyini, oh, thanks. That's really sweet. I mean, Kenyini definitely was the pinnacle, I reckon. It happened to, and it was my first with Uncle Bob Randall, who was an Arnagul man living beside Uluru at the time. That film came from me becoming acutely aware that I had no Aboriginal friends. Mm. And I'd travelled through my university kind of grants and things. I'd been to Nepal and I'd been, you know, studying over there and spending time with local people, and then coming home to Australia, just why was I not taking that same openness and learning from other cultures here? And I'm like, I have no Aboriginal friends. It's too strange.
5: That's so true. Yeah. All these Australians, we all go off to Indonesia and Bali, yeah, and Thailand and Vietnam, and but we're not, that curiosity, yeah, is not.
7: I think it's because
5: it's getting better.
7: The older I'm getting now, I think what's happened is propaganda. I think in the early part of the Australian history, they would have had to have used propaganda to turn people away from Aboriginal people, because how can you justify it? There was an agenda.
5: Mm.
7: So when you don't have an agenda, you come in with friendship, because no one's trying to gain anyone from anything. You're not trying to take or exploit, yes, or extract. You're just trying to go, who are you and who am I and what can I learn and what can I teach or whatever. Mm. But if you have an agenda, you've got to use a tool to justify it. So I think it's the propaganda, and I think that's how it started. And so I kind of, I'm a little bit rebellious, and I'm not really a big fan of propaganda, and I ignore a lot of propaganda.
5: Mm.
7: And I think that's what happened. I was like, I just don't think we've been told the right story. And I just followed my heart, and then I found this one book in the library, in the Mitchell Library, and it was called Song Man. It was written by Uncle Bob Randall from Uluru. He was a member of the Stolen Generations. And in that, one of the early chapters of the book, he talked about Kenyini. And Kenyini is this principle of wholeness and caring for everything that is around you, including yourself. So being caring and being responsible for life, that's actually what it means.
5: Mm.
7: And it's when I read it, I was just like, I kind of felt intuitively, I knew there was wisdom. I knew it. You know, there's so many Aussies running up to, you know, India, and there's wisdom there, and into, you know, into Buddhist circles, and there's wisdom there. But I was just like, no, it's also here.
5: Yeah.
7: And it's actually,
5: yeah, well, the oldest
7: living culture.
5: Culture.
7: And it's how here. Lucky are we that, yeah, I mean, we literally only arrived a second ago.
5: Minutes.
7: Our Western culture. There's so much to learn. So I wrote a letter to the publisher, actually, back then, and I wrote a kind of a heartfelt letter to Uncle Bob, and I'm like, I don't, you know, I haven't got many friends. You know, I hadn't at that stage. I think I met one Aboriginal person by that stage. I had made a little more of an effort. And I was like, could I possibly come and spend time with you? And he called me on the phone maybe 3 days after I sent the letter. He's like, come up. And I was like, I'm coming, definitely. I had no kids then. I'm like, I'm on the plane, I'm gone. And I went straight up to Uluru. I must have been 22 or something at the time. And he came and picked me up from the youth hostel, and he was so warm. And he's like, you're not staying in this youth hostel. Come and stay with our family over in Mutajulu, which, wow, was the community next to Uluru. And I was like, oh, I'd love to. So, you know, in with my backpack. And I just remember feeling so ignorant, because there was Pitjantjatjara language being spoken. I couldn't speak one word. And I was a real lover of languages when I was in high school.
5: Yeah.
7: So I was like, how do I not know any Aboriginal language? And the poverty was stark, and you know, Uncle Bob patiently let me ask millions of questions, because then with him and I kind of chatting for, I think it must have been 3 weeks at that time, I was starting to see that a lot of the poverty and the sadness was, it was just symptomatic of Kanyini being broken.
5: Yes.
7: And so I said to Uncle Bob, do you reckon we, you know, it kind of was an organic way of coming to be, this film. And in the end, we wanted to tell the story of Australia through a breaking down of this philosophy of connectedness.
5: Yeah.
7: And that Kanyini philosophy is actually, it resonates with non-Aboriginal people when you sit down and think about it feel it.
5: Yeah, I love it. Say it again, the Kenyini philosophy.
7: It's like being caring and responsible for life.
5: Mm.
7: And that means being your responsible own for family,
5: yes,
7: which is bigger than just your biological family. It's the animals, it's the plants, because Indigenous,
5: yes,
7: worldview is family is all that is alive.
5: Yes.
7: So beautiful.
5: Yes, and same with the Indian.
7: Correct. Yeah, yeah, this is Indigenous.
5: It's
7: Indigenous,
5: right,
7: people are the ones that still hold what I think is the way human beings are in their natural place. We've just been conditioned down the wrong bush track, as Uncle Bob would say all the time. You're going down the wrong bush track, come back.
5: Yeah, love it.
7: Yeah, it was so cute. And so to family, to your home, so Walcha, to your Noora, your home. So Walcha is family, Noora is home. And then Kurumpa is spirit. So Kurumpa is spirit. And then Jukuba for them was their law that comes from the land. So a kind of belief system you're connected to. But, you know, it's just if you can care and be responsible for all those aspects, then you're going to feel like a whole person.
8: Wow. So that's what all these personal development programs are about. You know, there's so much online that, you know, we're trying to tap into all of that. And exactly as you to your point, is it's all here. That wisdom has been in this ecosystem now, and it's in Australia. Yeah. And I love that for whatever reason, as a 22-year-old, you're unlike your counterparts,
5: Macquarie Bank.
8: You're
7: did a bit weird.
8: You so just did you got throw this desire to go out and meet Uncle Bob?
5: I just love just to go back on that quickly. Did you end up then after doing your 4-week filmmaking course, just throw the job in at Macquarie?
7: No, I rang them and said, reckon I could do 8 weeks, and they're like, oh, you are yes, okay, stay there for 8 weeks. And then when I came back, I'd met this fellow in America who was an amazing filmmaker, like award-winning, and he's like, you really should think about going to theatre school to work with actors, even though I was sitting in a film school. I was like, okay, all right, I'll go to NIDA. I'll go and do directing at NIDA. And I was like, okay. So I remember applying and creating this theatre set, because you had to have like it in 3D, coming to Macquarie Bank, catching a taxi that day. I think I was living in Coogee at that time, and coming in, and taking my massive theatre set through the glass, like opening doors, trying not to get it crushed, hiding it in the toilet at corporate finance. And then, like, it's lunchtime. I made sure I had an interview at that time, jumping back and grabbing it, coming out of corporate finance, jumping in the taxi, going to do my interview, coming back. Oh. Anyway, I got in. So there were six of us that got in for directing. And then I had to tell my boss, I'm going to NIDA. And he's like, what's that?
5: I'm like, wow.
7: That's how. So I lasted another 2 months after, I think.
5: Oh, that's great. Well, we're listening to Melanie Hogan, film producer, filmmaker and producer, really, but filmmaker from Avalon. Wonderful stories. We're on Radio Northern Beaches 88.7, 90.3. We're going to go to one of your favourite songs right now. And Mel, tell us about Wanjina.
7: Wanjina. I know all those beautiful Aboriginal words. It's a beautiful song. It's actually created by Mark Colsmith, who's an amazing actor. That's his DJ artistic name, Kalaji. It is on Spotify. I just love this music. It takes me into, like, I just want to be in country and hear it and slow down, which is, go slow.
5: Let's go slow for a while. Thank you, Melanie Hogan. So lovely. We'll keep talking and hear more about you being a film producer and maker and how you got there.

0: 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Maz, you're about to go into a little commercial for us, aren't you?
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0: And the special show you're listening to today is Grit Diaries with Mon and Maz. And we're very grateful we've got Melanie Hogan here today, local filmmaker from Avalon, who has done just such a beautiful list of beautiful films, which I encourage you to go to her Instagram. What is your Instagram, Mel?
2: Melanie Hogan Filmmaker.
0: Melanie Hogan Filmmaker. And you'll find all the beautiful listed films there. And there's just so many. And we'll hear a little bit too. You've worked so much with our First Nations people with so many films. I'm curious. I haven't seen Stolen Generation Testimonies. You might tell us a bit about that one.
2: Yeah. So if we go back to that idea of Kanyini, Uncle Bob and I thought, well, the line to family, to Walcha, has been broken through that Stolen Generations policy. And so we were quite inspired by Steven Spielberg's Shoah Foundation, where they'd recorded testimonies of Holocaust survivors. So then we decided, well, we really kind of need to do the same thing with our survivors of the Stolen Generations. So that was a project that we got off the ground. The Kevin Rudd government supported it at the time, as well as Rio Tinto, actually, and the Hunt Foundation. Mm. So we went around Australia and we recorded, I think, 46 testimonies from all parts of Australia of people who had been stolen. And it was really, really... It was a privileged position to be in as a filmmaker. I certainly would be crying behind the camera, listening to the people remembering when they were taken.
0: The pain.
2: Interestingly, the other part of the story is the mums. So the mums often weren't around, right? And so we do hear some not enough, but we hear the stories of the people who were taken. But I often, now I'm a mum.
0: Yeah.
2: I often just can't believe
0: gut-wrenching.
2: Such a heinous thing to do.
0: Oh, I just, you know, my son recently just had an operation and I could feel it in my body while he was at Northern Beaches Hospital, you know, like I physically thought I was going to vomit. Mm. And so can you imagine your children being stolen, like just ripped away from you?
1: Yeah, and not knowing what's happened to them and, it's horrific, absolutely horrific. Mm.
0: So talking about, you know, you've obviously felt so, so deeply, right in the bottom of the base chakra of your belly, you felt you had to do more and you've set up a foundation. Tell us a bit about the foundation, Melanie.
2: Yeah, so we still have the Stolen Generations Testimonies Foundation, which holds those testimonies, and that's still there. So if you do go to stolengenerationstestimonies.com, that's a really, really good resource that will hopefully keep us healing as a nation as we hear the stories of survivors. But
0: great.
2: I've also set up another foundation called the Leanne Foundation with Nigina elder Victor Hunter, and that's West Kimberley country.
0: Wow.
2: And he really inspired me. I've known Vic for 20 years. We met in Mutajulu when I was making Kenyini. He just came through one day to visit Uncle Bob and he made me laugh so much. We've stayed friends ever since. It's the funniest friendship. He's 80.
0: Yeah.
2: He's lived in remote communities in the Kimberley his whole life. I'm like 47, coming from Sydney, you know, very privileged background. Like we are
0: blonde hair and blue eyes.
1: Not a link up you'd expect.
2: We are like chalk and cheese and we giggle so much because we just look at each other and go, look at our meat costumes. They're so different and yet we get along so well.
0: Do you know what laughing does between two people?
2: No.
0: It's a sign of we are one and we belong. We are one, you know. And certainly Maz and I laughed so much trying to even learn the technical side of radio, didn't we?
1: That's been the magic is the laughter and the giggles.
0: Yes.
2: So he had this dream about 10, well, I wanted to move away from documentaries into more kind of commercial filmmaking, because everything I was learning, if I put it in docos, that's fabulous, but it's still limited audiences. So I was kind of going, oh, how do I share what I'm learning with bigger audiences? I'm going to have to go into like feature film or TV land or something. So I had a meeting with someone quite high up in the film distribution world, and he's like, you've got to do a comedy. Aussies love comedy. And I'm like, oh, but I'm not funny. I can write a story, but I am not funny. But I'm like, ah, oh, but I do know someone who's funny. You know, my friend who I met on the... Yeah, Vic. So I rang Vic. He's up in the Kimberley, and I'm like, Vic, do you want to write a story with me? And he's like, what? I'm not in film. I'm like, look, just trust me. I've got that feeling it's going to be okay. Mm. So I was like, what are you up to at the moment? And he's like, well, I've just taken a group down from the Kimberleys down to Perth because I want them to build their own homes. I want to design it with them, and I want to get them to build it. And that way we'll work on the kind of unemployment piece as well as the housing crisis. And we've just been to see Fiona Stanley, and the boys were like shocked that her name was on the building and she's still alive. And, you know, a lot of them couldn't do read and write, and they got lost in the city. And I was just kind of going, I think there's something in this. It's like, we'll tell a story of them trying to build their own house, you know, that's culturally appropriate, and it's going to be, you know, a disaster. And I could just feel it. And I was like, come on, we'll do it. And he's like, all right, we'll do it. So we just started writing. And then as it happened, we had fabulous support from Keith Thompson, who wrote The Sapphires with Tony Briggs.
1: Oh,
2: Wayne fabulous. Blair, who directed The Sapphires. And they were just so encouraging. And Lisa Scott, who's an amazing producer, who, yeah, she's everyone's just surrounding us, Screen Australia. So it's still in development, but... whilst that film's there and it's our vision, when we were kind of showing people the script, they were like, is this inspired by real life? And I'm like, no, this is what we hope to inspire after the film's made, that we can solve a lot of these issues. And one of our lawyers said, you should just do it now. Just don't wait for the film. Just run it in parallel. Do the charity. Build that house. So that's what we did. So now we have this Leon Foundation. We're working with the Pandanus Park community up in the West Kimberley. We've had an architect working with us to do culturally appropriate designed houses. We literally took the designs up about a month ago to get the feedback.
0: Yeah.
2: It's a really different looking house. And if all the stars align, let's see. Wouldn't it be amazing if the house that we put in our film actually works in real life? So we have a commercial film with social impact.
0: Oh,
2: that would be amazing.
0: Well, that's you, really, isn't that's it? You've come from Macquarie Bank and you're now really involved in social impact. You've brought both of your life skills into one. It's beautiful. And tell us a bit more about your advice for young filmmakers out there, or what, you know, any tips or anything? Because, yes, you went to NIDA, which is great, but you said you didn't really go the traditional filmmaking way.
2: No. I mean, the great thing about going to NIDA and doing directing is you get immersed in story. It's all about story. You're honouring story. And sometimes I actually think human beings, before money, we use story to, you know, really inform us and grow us. So I think we kind of got to go back to remembering how sacred story is as a medium. So definitely immersing yourself in story is great. And then I think if you just continue to be – I mean, I was always curious. So I taught myself how to edit. I taught myself how to – I mean, I was a networker. I definitely going through NIDA, I became close to lots of actors and actresses, and I met a lot of people at the film school who were doing, you know, cinematography. So I did surround myself with people with those technical skills, but I also tried to teach myself as much as possible. So
0: there's a lot of local actors and actresses also around Avalon, isn't it, where you live? So I'd imagine you've form some friendship. It's all about friendship, really, isn't it?
2: Absolutely. Yeah.
1: And I love, Mel, what you're sort of showcasing too, just through your own journey and your story, that for the listeners out there that are considering, you know, a creative form of, you know, a career pathway, that yours wasn't the traditional trajectory, you know, go to NIDA straight out of school, follow a particular pathway, that it actually was that burning desire that you had in yourself, and I guess it was that restlessness that was really the catalyst for you going to explore it. It just kept bubbling up, even though you sort of did the economics, the commerce, went down that trajectory, which still has its place and has so much value in what you do now. So nothing's ever a waste. But just for the listeners out there, that even if you found that you're coming into things later in life, or you don't feel like you fit the mold if you're listening to that inner...
2: The Leon. Follow your Leon. That's the Nigana word, the Leon Foundation. It's like follow your deep, deep sense of spirit, really.
0: Just your Dharma.
1: Thank you.
0: Your true north.
1: And in our society, we turn that off. I certainly turned it off for a long period of my life. I didn't even understand it. And I love that you know, at such a young age, you knew it. You listened to it. You took a gamble on yourself, really.
2: Yeah, I mean, what could you lose, you know? You just go back to the bank. I actually do remember sitting.
0: There's always going to be a bank, isn't there?
1: There's a bank.
2: I just remember sitting on the floor with my beautiful dad, and I'd been kind of working on Kenyini and, you know, teaching myself how to edit. And he's like, it's been a while now. You know, you've graduated from NIDA. You've been doing this for a while. What are you actually planning to do? And I'm like, yeah, I know. Just give me one more month, in my head. If it doesn't get anywhere in one more month, I'll go back. I'll go back to the bank. No problem. Don't panic. And I remember I was like sitting there literally cross-legged and I finished cutting it, and then I remember I wrote an email to George Negus's, sadly he's passed away recently, but his partner at the time, Kirsty, I wrote to her and I was like, I've made this film and wondering if George could. I was really bolshy, to be honest. whatever I wrote, George was knocking on my door after he'd done a Triple M radio interview, and he graciously sat down and watched this beautiful Kanyini, which I'd cut in my house on, like, I taught myself how to edit, and he was just like, what did that fella say? Oh, my gosh, that's so wise, because Uncle Bob Randall is just so amazing.
0: Yeah.
1: Wisdom.
2: Pause, writing down, pause. Oh, my gosh, writing, right. This is great. Like, you've got to do something with this. And I was like, okay. It ended up, I kept just writing to people in just those next few weeks. I had Peter Garrett rocking up on my door to watch it. I had Sam Worthington came and watched it. I mean, it was just Governor General invited Bob and I down to Canberra to watch it. And I'm literally in Government House with Bob and we're watching it with the Governor General, Michael Jeffries, and his wife. It's just true. And then I came home feeling like, okay, I'm going to just write to Hopscotch and say, I've just been down to Government House. Would you like to see this film? I took a DVD down to Hopscotch in Surry Hills, knocked on the door. My friend Rachel O'Kine at the time, she's like, you are like pushy in a really nice way. Like, it's hard to say no. I was like, would you please watch this? Then one day later she called and said, we'll distribute it. I mean, it was just nuts. That is not normally the way a film works.
1: But it's any project that comes about is the ingredients that it takes to actually move the needle is that boldness, so doing things a little bit out of the box.
0: Trusting yourself.
1: Yeah. And just against
0: backing
1: other
0: yourself.
1: Voices.
0: Don't listen to others. Just go for it, girl. Melanie, we're with Melanie Hogan, and she's a local filmmaker from Avalon. Very grateful to hear her on Radio Northern Beaches 88.7, 90.3. Look, as far as your knowledge of our First Nations people and languages, just it sort of flows out of you now, because you've been spending years and years now, 20, 25 years really spending time. What's your advice for any average Aussie that really, we've all got to get to know our First Nations people more. We've all got to find more understanding, because it's through understanding and it leads to huge compassion. And so what are your tips, Mel, on what we do there?
2: Well, if I look at my own life, it started with opening
0: time. What's your advice for any average Aussie that really, we've all got to get to know our First Nations people more. We've all got to find more understanding, because it's through understanding and it leads to huge compassion. And so what are your tips, Mel, on what we do there?
2: Well, if I look at my own life, it started with opening a book.
0: Yes,
2: right?

0: so I also went down there. It's around that same time.
1: Okay, yeah.
0: So if I would say one or two
1: corporates
0: things.
1: Can do things,
0: yes,
1: right, to help.
0: If you see that invitation somewhere in your life,
1: yes.
0: I encourage
1: take
0: you
1: it.
0: To
1: say
0: take
1: yes.
0: It.
1: Yeah, yes, say yes, yes, yes.
0: And then if your heart sparked, I can promise you there is so many – there's so much out there. Once your curiosity is sparked, start with books because – you know, you might not feel comfortable going straight away and wanting to be friends, but just trust. I think if you come from a heartfelt, pure space of friendship, because sometimes I used to think, you know, gosh, if Governor Arthur Phillip had just put out his hand and said, hey, g'day, who are you? What can I learn? And, you know, it just, the whole history would have been different, but that's the past we have like right now. And the antithesis of colonization is friendship. So right now we can shift it. We can shift the energy and we go.
1: I love it. Antithesis of colonization is friendship.
2: And you can change
1: it's
2: it now.
1: It's so true. So true.
0: Yeah. Yeah. So we don't. And that means when you become friends, it's like I've learned how do you care for country? What is it? Like we're all part of this land. We're all alive. We're all family. We have to take care of country together. The value systems are so different to Western mindset that there is a real beautiful fusion that's possible. And now my life is a real example of that. So I've had an amazing lawman come and visit, you know, the week before last. I put it on my Instagram. We were walking on Bangalli Head together and he was just kind of sitting down on the rock and he's like, we can't teach you guys spirituality. You know, it takes time. You know, you got to sit and feel country. Mm. And he had this fabulous idea where he was like, you know how you guys go to the gym 3 times a week? Sit on country 3 times a week.
1: Yeah.
0: Just sit and feel it.
1: And feel
0: and how
1: connected.
0: Blessed are we in the Northern Beaches.
1: Yeah.
0: You find so many places just to sit on country.
1: What did you say before? There's no reason to have a bad day on the Northern Beaches, is there?
0: No.
1: There's plenty
0: so
1: of places to immerse yourself in. And so what are other tips? So I love the idea of friendship and really encourage our listeners at Radio Northern Beaches to think of ways that they can get connected. I know I love the listening to Koori Radio. That helps me. And I think Stan Grant bought a great app called the Wiradjuri app. So I often look up words that I can learn that are from our First Nations people. I know Tranby College in Glebe. It's a great college to help Indigenous people get jobs, want to partner all the time with businesses. We're about the Women's Resilience Centre in Mona Vale is starting to match mentors, and Tranby College said we want white mentors. We want this friendship to start.
0: Yeah, Uncle Vic often talks about that. He's like, we've got to do it together. Like it doesn't matter. This is a great thing he taught me. He was like, for too long we've been travelling like railway lines side by side and never meeting. We've got to come together and learn from each other.
2: So true.
1: Beautiful. Yep. Beautiful. All right. You're listening to Melanie Hogan, filmmaker of Avalon Radio Northern Beaches. We're going to go to another one of your songs. What song would you like to do next?
2: To Feel
1: to
2: Again.
1: To Feel Again.
0: Oh, that's my friend. She's a DJ. She's a Welsh DJ. And she often spoke about how the Welsh language is even undermined. She's beautiful. And why I chose it is because the other thing I've learned from Aboriginal people is to sometimes turn off that thinking part of ourselves and feel country.
1: So. We're going to go there now.

0: temperature's 88.7, 90.3. And I'm grateful to say you're on the Grit Diaries Mon and Maz show. We're lucky to have Melanie Hogan, our local filmmaker from Avalon. And I want to hear a bit, Mel, about... tell us a bit more about one of your more recent films that I'm really excited to share, Female Forces, the story about Carla Zampatti. I happen to be sitting in I only own one piece of Carla Zampatti, but I happen to be sitting in it. I do love this little jacket. It gives me some sort of strength. I think it's more knowing Carla and what she stood for.
1: Yeah.
0: And you can talk a bit about that because you're very aligned. You stand for so many things around female empowerment, or everybody's empowerment, really, and recognizing deeply and understanding our Indigenous culture. Tell us a bit more about your film, The Female Forces.
1: Yeah, that was. It is a fun project. It's ongoing, actually. So Alex Schumann, who's Carla's son and an amazing gentleman, man, he really is continuing his mother's legacy to empower women. And he came to me one day after he saw Kenini, and he was like, oh, I just, the way you kind of shifted that consciousness around our First Nations people, can you do that for women? And I was like, whoa, that's a big brief. I wouldn't even know how to tackle that. Let's try and work it out together. So we met for a series of lunches over 12 months, and we would read a lot of text together. We would go, I'd say, let's read Female Eunuch and let's pull it apart. Let's see if we want to make a film like going down that kind of path. And he was awesome. He really dived in because I love co-creating.
0: Yeah, and Alex is wonderful. He supported the Women's Resilience Centre from the beginning. As soon as he heard about us, he was like, let's support you.
1: Yep.
0: Always giving us lots of free Carla Zampatti's Zampatti, I can't even say it, suits. Carla Zampatti suits. For auctioning off and things like that, which is really kind.
1: So then we kind of decided that, I mean, I'm a big believer in bringing wisdom to the fore. So I see film as an instrument to do that. And I said, why don't we try doing something different, not long form. Let's try Instagram. There's a new medium around. And let's bring two women together who hold each other's space and support each other. So there's this natural sisterhood feeling going across, and we'll get them to talk about their wisdom, whatever their expertise is. Let's pull out their wisdom to help other women. So it's like wisdom, and it can also be for men too. There are some beautiful things that are said that would, you know, make, you know, everybody go, wow, that's really, really wise. So we've had a number of people already, you know, coming into our format. We've had Melissa Doyle with Christine Michaels, who is the CEO of LJ Hooker. We've had Julie Bishop. Edwina McCann, who, you know, really high up in Vogue. She was the editor of Vogue for a long time. She's still involved there. And we've just had amazing women. Kat the Lightworker, who was a really interesting person.
0: I've never heard of her, but
1: she was through Vogue that people lean in on her for. She's like a spiritual healer. She's a beautiful, powerful woman who just empowers other women. So the feeling of these small clips is to get bite-sized pieces of wisdom from women. But also, if I zoom out, I think it's our Indigenous peoples and women's voices and natures that probably haven't been, you know, held up enough. So
2: that's clearly a running theme in your life, about bringing to the forefront the wisdom and where those wisdoms come from. You know, you're seeing the overlap of, you know, the Indigenous world, what we can really, you know, glean from all of that and use. And it's, and our society is craving, it is craving that, going back to wisdom, with so much distraction and seeing the things that are idolized or, you know, that's the way to go. But we intuitively need that wisdom. And I love that you're linking the modern day wisdom, the support of women and what women can be in a supportive environment. And thank you so much for showcasing that and using your incredible, as my mum would say, your gifts and your talents to really drive this.
0: Your dharma. And we're listening to Melanie Hogan of Avalon, and she's a fabulous filmmaker. And I said famous. She goes, I'm not famous, but listen to all these films she's made. It's just great.
1: Famous.
0: Please go to her Instagram and have a look at it. And I think it's interesting too about women. Let's talk just briefly about this my mother always said, you know, never trust women, right? Now that, so that's a, it's a, and it's breeding this mad philosophy. And it was generations that sort of did that. Maybe it was men that did that so that women would not be empowered. And I think we've got to say no. When people say that, we say that is not true. And I still remember this after I had my two children, I said to my mum, and I'd had my business 20 years, Mum, that is not a philosophy that's true. Women have had my back. They have my back. I disagree with you completely. And I think doing films like what you're doing with Carla Zampatti, who stood for so much, is just so exciting. This film, Female Voices, I can't wait to watch it and to see how you've shown women sharing friendship. Beautiful friendship. This is sort of your theme, I think, today, isn't it?
2: Yes.
0: Friendship and curiosity and seeking knowledge, and how important it is. Do you want to make a comment on that?
1: I just feel like women, again, I just remember Uncle Bob always saying, you've gone down the wrong bush track.
0: Bush track, I love
1: when
0: that.
1: I'm getting close to 50, and I think if I zoom out a little bit about the feminist movement, I think the search for equality of the sexes probably was driven actually by a deep longing of women to feel loved. And I think women represent unconditional love, and that's our superpower. And I think if women can go back to who we really are, I think men have had a lot of, power, and they've forgotten that women are actually the source of unconditional love. And if men can tap back into that superpower, it actually is brilliant for them.
2: Oh,
1: it's brilliant for us.
2: Because
1: then we go back to the inside of that deep bit of our, we carry babies. We give birth. That womb is such a sacred space. And I think if we can go back to remembering who we are, and, with the Indigenous world, you just peel back all the layers of the Western mindset and you go back to nature, back to country, and you just remember in that simple space who we really are. We're alive on this earth, and go back to seeing the beauty and the awe of being alive. Same, go back to the beauty and the awe of being in a female form and a male form, and how can we dance together?
2: Oh, yes.
1: And I think come back to that, start women remembering we are love. We are unconditional love. And we've just got to remind each other of that, and then go, hey, guys, I think we've all gone down the wrong bush track.
2: I'm going down the wrong bush track, and it's just,
0: So we need to thank Uncle Bob for that.
1: Yeah.
0: So much
2: I
0: we can
2: to meet
0: learn.
2: Uncle Bob.
1: Sadly, he's passed away.
0: No.
1: His daughter and his grandchildren are still carrying that amazing spiritual, essence that he had.
2: And what a gift that you're sharing that here, and we're learning about his wisdom and a way to language things and have a little bit of lightness about it too.
1: Yeah.
2: And really coming back to ourselves and our true nature, and, without these stories, without this history, we'd run the risk of really going very far down the wrong bush track.
0: Yeah.
2: And it's, as we've talked about before, it's almost like the pendulum is sort of swinging back a little bit, because there's only so far we can go away from who we intrinsically are.
0: Our essence.
2: And there are these things that, as I get goosebumps just talking about it, that our nature is pulling us back.
0: Yeah.
2: And there are people like you showcasing and giving us, in a modern day mediums, Instagram, using it, for good, and all the other platforms that you use to be able to bring us back. Because, as you say, we are unconditional love. And this is your way of expressing unconditional love, because you care so much to create these formats.
0: Wouldn't it be beautiful if at school everyone's had that mantra in the morning, that the children would say, I am unconditional love, and we're going to unconditionally love others and find compassion, just understanding and being with people and having friendship and laughing. We just talked about laughing means we belong, and if we just did more of that, which is just what we're meant to do, right?
1: Yeah.
0: then there'd be so much less of war and all these other mad things that are going on on right now. Yeah. So when we go to wisdom, like one of our things at the Grit Diaries for Mon and Maz is we really want to hear from you, Melanie Hogan, about what is your wisdom? What is the wisdom you'd love to share? My yoga teacher says there's only three things we have to do. Our Northern Beaches Radio, on radio, Fabio Fabri, if anyone knows him, he says there's three things we should do. We need to listen to our elders, we need to tread softly, and then we need to pass on our learnings. Mm. And tell us about that. You've gone out and listened to the elders of our First Nations people, and you do tread softly. You've got a beautiful style about you. You're just, you're just like, a beautiful kind of pixie, kind of just, you just float in whenever I see you. You just sort of float in. And just tell us about what your learnings are to pass on.
1: Three things come to mind. Follow your Leon. That's a really big one.
0: Follow your Leon.
1: Follow your heart, we would say, but go deep, deep down. Just listen to yourself. Follow your Leon. If it doesn't feel right, just, you know, it's because you've come off your Leon. Come back. Second thing I remember Dorothea Randall, Bob teaching, his daughter taught me just recently, because I just went to Uluru. She's like, Mel, you're a chatterbox sometimes, and she says it with such love. She says, you're such a little chatterbox. Just calm down. And when you want to speak, speak from your heart. It has more power.
0: Love it.
1: I just remember thinking, that's a good one.
0: Yeah. Speak from your heart. Love it.
1: And I still have to practice it.
0: Yeah.
1: Because Western mind is chat.
0: What do they say? He who speaks the least is considered the wisest.
1: Yeah, exactly. And then the other one I remember Bob telling me, it was such a cute way of saying this. He's like, sometimes I think we've got to think more about the owlsness, not the mindness. So owlsness, meaning owls. Collective. Let's think about we a little bit more than I. And, you know, that is Indigenous as well, traditional Indigenous, way more collective. So I think that will bring a lot more peace inside of ourselves if we think about we and how we fit into the we. Rather than always I.
0: The owlsness.
1: Owlsness.
2: And it is that pendulum swinging back, and, you know, it's in a gentle way, not a you're thinking the wrong way, you know, but it's just that gentle remember we in everything.
1: And I'm really, you know, the other thing I've been contemplating is how force is so not cool. Like the way you said gentle, like when things are going to be sustainable and lasting and from the heart, they're not forced. So if something is forced, I reckon we've got to actually go, is this okay? No matter what it is, just think about, like, that energy of force. I don't know. There's a lot going on in the world that uses force.
0: It needs to be flow, right?
1: It's got to be flow.
0: Flow.
2: And
0: you know,
2: hard,
0: don't you?
2: Sit in that.
0: You know, we knew this was going to flow. You know, I was so looking forward to seeing you today, Melanie Hogan.
1: Oh, so sweet.
0: Look, we're listening to Melanie Hogan on Radio Northern Beaches. So to find you, let's just say that one more time. How do we find you, Melanie?
1: You can go to Melanie Hogan Filmmaker on Instagram, or you can actually go to melaniehogan.com.
0: And to find your latest films or any of your films,
1: come onto my Insta for sure.
0: On your Insta,
1: yeah, or LinkedIn,
0: Melanie Hogan, or LinkedIn, and you'll find her beautiful films, particularly all the deep richness of the Indigenous films you've created, and more recently Female Forces. So really excited to have you here. It's been an absolute delight.
1: Thank you
2: for having me. What a treat, you know, just hearing from you, Mel, and, you know, to be in the film industry and to be creating such meaningful, impactful work. It's such a thrill to see that coming about, and thank you.
1: Thank you, guys.
0: So we might just lead out now with your next favourite song, Melanie Hogan's song. What is it, Melchif? It's Black Smoke, is that right?
1: Yep, Emily Warramara, and it's just beautiful. Just think about being on country as you hear it, and it's just awesome.
0: Thank you, Melanie Hogan. 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
1: Thanks for joining Mon and Maz on Grit Diaries, where we have heard stories from grit to grace. We so enjoyed sharing some time with you today, and we hope that from the stories and ideas that we shared today, you will go out and make big things grow.

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3: 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Join me, Stephen Wells, as we head down the white rabbit hole of my music collection on Radio Northern Beaches. We'll follow the strange, complex, and sometimes chaotic links between the songs, bands, and albums. And it's that time of week when you follow the music down the white rabbit hole with me, Stephen Wells. This program covers a wide range of genres, from classic rock, hard rock, heavy metal, neoclassical metal, through softer music like Latin, jazz, and New Age. And we've got a bit of a mix in this program. But the theme of the program is dance, and I may be able to get another program that includes jigs, waltzes, and other dancing techniques. But this has just got things that are suggesting dances or a type of dance. So the first and last tracks are live recordings of differing genres. So let's get started, as we often do, with some mellow light music and Andreas Vollenweider with Night Fire Dance, taken from his live album Live 1982 to 1994.

I'm Stephen Wells, and you've joined me down the White Rabbit Hole here on Radio Northern Beaches, 88.7 and 90.3 FM. You just heard Andreas Vollenweider, and staying with the cruisy, jazzy feel, I'll play a track from Diana Krall's Very Best Of album. This is a cover of an Irving Berlin song that he published in 1936 and has been in several films since then. Apparently there have been nearly 200 cover versions recorded since 36, and this is Diana Krall's version of Let's Face the Music and Dance.

Diana Krall, and Let's Face the Music and Dance from 1999. Now to the Hooters, an American band specializing in rock, reggae, and ska. They have two claims to fame apart from being successful in their own right. The first was that they helped Cyndi Lauper become a star by writing and performing with her. The second was that they opened the Philadelphia Live Aid concert in 1985, despite Bob Geldof having never heard of them, and that was despite them opening for The Clash and many other bands that Geldof would have heard of. The same year, being 85, though, they had a hit, certainly a top 10 in Australia, with the song And We Danced.

The Hooters, and We Danced. And I actually took that from a compilation called My Generation that was all 80s music, so probably suits some of the other programmes on Radio Northern Beaches. So far, we've heard artists from Switzerland, Canada and the US. Now to Old South Wales and a singer from my neck of the woods, and one that I put in because we had a bit of a family chat about her only this week or over the weekend. This is Duffy, and the song is Too Hurt to Dance, off her 2010 album Endlessly, which was actually more popular in Scandinavia than anywhere else.

That was Duffy, who apparently is on the comeback trail, stating that she will be performing live next month in July after a break of 15 years sorting herself out. So let's move from South Wales to the north of England and Brian Ferry. This is a song that was a hit for Roxy Music, despite the song being originally intended for a solo album by Ferry. This is Dance Away, recorded at Basing Street Studios, the subject of programme 188.

I'm Stephen Wells, and you've joined me down the White Rabbit Hole here on Radio Northern Beaches 88.7 and 90.3 FM. 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They are a great way to listen to us if you're outside the broadcast area. You never need to abandon us if you travel. You can always hear us. So let's go from one crooner, that's Brian Ferry, to another, Chris Rea, and a song with the same title as a hit for David Bowie. Rea's song made it to number 12 on the charts. The song in question is Let's Dance, a completely different song to Bowie's.

Chris Rea and Let's Dance. As I said, a different song to David Bowie's of the same name that came out slightly earlier. That came off Chris Rea's album Dancing with Strangers in 1987. So let's go to another megastar, and that's Elton John. In 1971, he released the album Madman Across the Water, with the next song I'm going to play as the lead single. As normal for this time in their career, it was written with Bernie Taupin, who wrote the song about his then-wife, Maxine Feibelman. And it was one of eight he wrote about her. This is Tiny Dancer, and it's one of the nice ones that he wrote.

Elton John and Tiny Dancer from the Mad Men Across the Water album, 1971. Written by Bernie Taupin and music arranged by Elton John. It's always amazed me how he manages to get the arrangements just perfect for each of the songs that Taupin wrote. Okay, from a tiny dancer to a flamenco dancer with Jimmy Vaughan, ex the Fabulous Thunderbirds. This is a track from his debut solo album from 1994, although he had been in the Fabulous Thunderbirds since the mid-70s. The album is called Strange Pleasure, and it was produced by Nile Rodgers, and the song, Flamenco Dancer.

Jimmy Vaughan, flamenco dancer, 1994, from the album Strange Pleasure, his debut album. And he's the brother, or the older brother, of Stevie Ray Vaughan, and he kind of took a back seat after Stevie Ray's death in 1991, although he did produce a couple of albums, but he's not been that busy, I guess, doing solo work since then. So let's move on to another person who's had an amazing career, and that's Neil Sean. And he started out with Santana in the late 60s, early 70s, founded Journey, was then part of Hagar, Sean, Aronson and Shreve, with Sammy Hagar, I think it's Kenny Aronson and Michael Shreve, who was also in Santana. He also then did a couple of albums with Jan Hammer, who had a lot of electro music under his belt, and Neil Sean also set up Bad English with John Waite and a few others as well. He's also produced a number of solo albums. And if you go to Program 40 on the White Rabbit Radio website, which is almost 3 years ago now, you'll find a lot more of his work. So, for a theme on dance, I've taken the track Gypsy Dance from his 1997 solo album, Electric World.

That's Neil Sean, Gypsy Dance from 1997. Sean is a real technical guitarist. I'm amazed when I see him play because I just don't know how anybody could keep up with him. So we're coming to the end of the program. So thanks for listening to Down the White Rabbit Hole here on Radio Northern Beaches 88.7 and 90.3 FM. You can find all of the recordings at whiterabbitradio.com.au. I referenced a couple in this program. We've had one which was program 40, which was Neil Sean. And then there was also another one for Basing Street Studios a few weeks ago, which was program 188. There's always some great music to go back and listen to, especially if you're in the car. So we always, or seem to always, finish with a live track. And the next one is by Genesis, and it's off the last album as a quartet. Steve Hackett left the band just before the album was released. The album in question is Seconds Out. It was recorded in Paris in 1977 as the promo tour for the Wind and Wuthering album. And this is the track Dance on a Volcano, which was originally released on the 1976 Trick of the Tail album, which was the first album after Peter Gabriel had left the band. So here's Dance on a Volcano, live in Paris.

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1: Hey Christine, do you know where I can find a JP? 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
2: Yeah, sure. I had to do the same recently. I went to Warringamore Library on a Saturday morning.
1: That's great to hear, but I work on Saturday. Do you know of any other places?
2: Oh yeah, there's other JP desks at other locations at different times.
1: Oh okay, where do I find out where they are though?
2: Oh, they're on the Northern Beaches Council website. Just search for Justice of the Peace and it's all listed there.
1: Oh, thanks, Christine.
3: As the days get chillier, it's a great time to enjoy a warm welcome at United Cinemas. At Warriewood, you can see The Devil Wears Prada, The Sheep Detectives, In the Grey, A Private Life, Mortal Kombat, Michael and nine others. At Avalon, there's Pike River, 500 Days in the Wild and three others. 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

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In Tune, all about community, great music and culture. Today we have it all. We're going to be speaking with Robert Van Geest from the Beach to Beach about this amazing fun run, which runs from DY Surf Club to Newport Surf Club on Sunday the 23rd of August. We're also going to be playing some great local talent from emerging artists across Australia and maybe a little bit of well-known international tunes as well. So let's get right into it. Here's Smokestack Rhino with Clearwater River. I'm gone.

Welcome back, listeners. This is In Tune with Tony B, and we've just heard back-to-back, firstly, Smokestack Rhino with Clearwater River. Smokestack Rhino is an Australian blues rock band from Melbourne, known for their energetic blend of blues, grunge, southern rock, and funk. And then following that, we had Beach Symphony with Chasing Cars. Beach Symphony is a modern string and vocal band based in Sydney, led by rich cellos blended with guitar, clarinet, and more. They reimagine contemporary songs with warmth and style. And that was actually referred to me by a good friend, Chris Lake, who's been on the program not long ago. Chris is from One Meal, and he also likes to produce music in his spare time. So thanks, Chris, for that. We're going to play a couple more tracks before we speak with our special guest. Coming up, we have Summer Rain with Life You Wish For. That's her new single. Summer Rain is an emerging Northern Beaches singer-songwriter crafting heartfelt songs that blend soul, folk, and pop influences with honest storytelling and a voice that draws listeners right in. So here comes Summer Rain with Life You Wished For, and then we'll hear from the Eurythmics with Thorn On My Side.

0: 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And I have Robert Van Geest here from The Beach to Beach. Robert, welcome to the show.
1: Thank you, Tony, for having me here.
0: Hey, great to have you here, Robert. This is the second time you've been on my show. I think it was a couple of years ago you came on and spoke all about The Beach to Beach.
1: That's correct, yes.
0: An amazing charity fun run on the Northern Beaches, a bit of an icon as well.
1: That's correct. We're here for about 32 years now.
0: Wow, amazing. Hey, before we dig deep into The Beach to Beach, maybe you can tell our listeners a little bit about yourself, a bit of background.
1: Yeah, of course. Look, I'm a migrant to Australia, one of the many lucky ones. I came here in 2003. A good part of my life I've been here now, and I feel very much at home. And I think one of the things that is really Australian to me is that people help out in a community. And that's how I became involved in the Beach to Beach as well.
0: Fantastic. So the Beach to Beach itself, maybe tell us a little bit of background about the Beach to Beach and how it came about and also its importance in the Northern Beaches community.
1: Yeah, absolutely. Well, like I said, it's about 32 years in the making now. Originally, it started out as a pub-to-pub, running from the DY pub to the Newport Arms at that time. And there was just one distance, about 14 kilometers. I think about 20 years ago, the Rotary became involved in the pub-to-pub. And over the years, we've evolved it more into a family-orientated event. So we added some distances to the 14K. We added a distance of 6K and 3K. And last year, we started with half a marathon for the first time as well. But like I said, we're really focused on a family-orientated event.
0: Yeah, fantastic. And it's very big on the Northern Beaches. It's been, even back in the day, I remember when it was called the Pub to Pub. It's certainly, you know, the transition from the old Pub to Pub to Beach since Rotary's taken over. It's just gone from strength to strength, hasn't it?
1: Yeah, absolutely. There's more and more clubs involved, charities involved. And last year we grew to about 6,500 runners, 6,600. Mm-hmm. And this year we hope to achieve 8,000 runners. We just ordered 8,000 medals, so let's hope we can sell them all.
0: Yeah, fantastic. So tell us a little bit about the day itself. What does it look like? So you mentioned there's a few different starting points. What can people expect when they turn up on the day?
1: Yeah, there's three different starting points indeed. The main start is in DY for the 14K and the half marathon. If people run the half marathon, they start on the boulevard and they run up to the Mounties, which is the main sponsor of the half marathon, run around the Mounties, come back to DY and then run all the way to Newport. Mm-hmm. The 14K starts in DY as well.
0: Okay.
1: Still, traditionally, it's a start on the beach, but it straight away goes off the beach. It's only like 20 meters that people run on the sand itself. And then it goes around the lake and up to Newport as well. So that's one start. Start there is 7 o'clock in the morning for the half marathon and 8 o'clock for the 14K. Mm-hmm. And then we have a start at Red Park for the 6 kilometer, which is a little bit later. That's about 8:30 that they start there. And then we have a start for the 3 kilometers in Monaville.
0: Yep.
1: All the distances, they all finish in Newport. And we have a festival there. It's planned at around about the same time, depending on how fast people run. They arrive. Most of the people arrive between 9 and 11. So if mom is running the half marathon and dad runs a 3K with the kids, they can wait for each other at the finish.
0: Yep.
1: Where we have a festival with kid entertainment, with live music. You mm-hmm. guys are there as well.
0: Absolutely.
1: To promote. And we have some food, like I said, live music, kids entertainment, charities, of course, and, mm-hmm. and the sponsors who want to promote themselves and help us through the event as well. So, it's a big day.
0: That Finnish festival is worth the 14 kilometres. You know, even if you're not into running or walking or whatever, just do it just to get to that Finnish festival and enjoy
1: exactly.
0: the atmosphere at the end. In terms of the entertainment, it's great entertainment. I've been there the last 3-4 years straight at the Finnish festival. In fact, Radio Northern Beaches, well, we got involved when I joined the radio station, so we connected the Rotary and Radio Northern Beaches to get together. And then we do the live broadcast, hooking straight up to the stage and getting different people from various organisations, like you said, some of the sponsors that are there, the charities, the bigger charities that are participating in the event. and certainly a great atmosphere at the end of the day there.
1: Yeah, no, you're absolutely right. Yeah.
0: Hey, one important fact, what date is it?
1: It's the 23rd of August, 23rd. So the last Sunday in August, so to say. Yeah, we are well planned. We are 2 weeks after the City to Serve, mm-hmm. and we are 1 week ahead of the Sydney Marathon. And, well, we started the half marathon last year, and we really see a lot of people that are coming over to Australia for the marathon. Mm-hmm. Most people come, they arrive 1 or 2 weeks before, you know, to do some sightseeing and get rid of the jet lag before they run a marathon. And they use the half marathon to warm up. So that's really nice to see.
0: Yeah.
1: So we attract the people to come to the northern beaches.
0: Absolutely. And if you're running in the City to Serve, it's 2 weeks beforehand. So you consider that practice, don't you?
1: For the
0: real event, which is the beach to beach. Yeah. Absolutely. So really, really great day. And Rotary itself is a fantastic organisation as well. Maybe tell the listeners a little bit about Rotary and its involvement in the community and how they got involved in the beach to beach.
1: Yeah, well, Rotary is obviously an organisation that tries to help people in the community. They help out with a lot of events for charities. They became involved in the beach to beach and turned it into a community event as well. The beauty about the beach to beach is organised by Rotary, so that means it's organised by volunteers. Mm-hmm. And with that, we maximise the money that is going back into the community. Obviously, we do have costs because we have road closures, so police is involved and all sorts of other parties that we have to pay for. Mm-hmm. But most of those costs are covered by our sponsors. Yeah. So what we say with the beach to beach is that really the entrance money from the people that run it goes back into the community. Mm-hmm. And to give you an idea, last year we had 6,500 runners and we were able to put $420,000 back into the community.
0: Amazing.
1: So if you work that out per runner, that's quite a decent amount. Mm-hmm. Yeah.
0: Yeah, fantastic. In terms of charities that actually benefit from it, it's not directly correlated to a particular charity, but there's certain charities that participate and they have runners in the beach to beach?
1: Yeah, that's correct. Yeah. So we're not aligned with one charity. Any charity can participate. We have a fundraising platform that charities can use. Part of the money is going back to the charity if they organize a team. Mm-hmm. And we basically really entice every charity to take part in the run. We call ourselves a platform where charities can use to raise money for their particular cause. We also have prizes, so we sponsor the charities as well, like the biggest team. Last year, that was Sunnyfield. They always have a very big team. It's a very nice charity. It's close to my heart. They have about 160 runners each year, which is amazing. You know, they come with their carers. And so we support them as well. And, yeah, that's basically the way the Beach to Beach works. So it's for every charity. It's not aligned to one charity.
0: So the charities that want to participate and align themselves and actually have a group of runners, they're going to benefit from that. But also individuals who participate in the beach to beach then can choose charities of their choices pretty much, can't they, through
1: the
0: platform?
1: Yeah, that's correct. They can use the charities to their choice. There are some individuals who raise money peer-to-peer and they sometimes raise like $5,000, $6,000 each. So they use us as a platform to do that. Yeah, that's absolutely right.
0: What do you mean by peer-to-peer?
1: Peer-to-peer is basically when I start running the beach to beach, so let's say I do the 14K, I talk to my family and friends, say, like, look, I'm doing this for a good cause. I pick a cause and I ask my family and friends to donate money to it.
0: Oh, yeah. Yeah. Like they're sponsoring you.
1: Yeah, they're sponsoring me, basically.
0: Yeah, just the sponsoring, their standard sponsoring through that platform. Yeah. Fantastic. Yeah. So 23rd of August, Sunday 23rd of August, a great day out. It's usually a very good day. It's usually a sunny day, it's been, from my experience. I think it's only been washed out once that I can ever remember.
1: That's correct. Even last year, we were lucky. We had a week full of rain.
0: Yeah.
1: And the grounds were wet, but 2 days before, it cleared up and we had a beautiful day. That's absolutely right. I always call it the end of winter.
0: The end of winter. That's good. I like that. Yeah. It does have that feeling about it. When you're there at the finish line, it's a bright sunny day. It feels like, bring on summer, doesn't it?
1: Absolutely.
0: I love it. So, Robert, how do people get involved in the beach to beach?
1: Well, the easiest way is to go to our website, www.beach2beach.com.au, and there you can read all about the different distances. You can see the course maps and you can decide which distance you want to do. And then you have a link to the registration page and you can register yourself.
0: Yeah, great. Awesome. And if people want to know more about Rotary?
1: That would be rotary.org.au. And there you can find all the Rotary clubs that are close to you. We have about 6 clubs on the northern beaches. Mm-hmm. So you can pick the one that's closest to you or the one that's closest to your heart. Because actually I'm living in Monaville, but I joined the Warringah Rotary Club, which is not the closest club, but it's the one that has the beach-to-beach, which enticed me. So
0: yeah, no, that's fair enough.
1: You can pick the one you like.
0: So you joined Rotary as a result of being involved in the beach-to-beach?
1: Yeah, right? Absolutely. Running events or events in general is close to my heart, so that's how I came involved indeed, yes.
0: Yeah, brilliant. So again, listeners, head to that website, which was...
1: beachtobeach.com.au.
0: beachtobeach.com.au for Sunday, 23rd of August. It's going to be a fantastic day. You're going to enjoy it. There's no better place than the beach to beach if you want to do a charity fun run. The scenery is just fantastic along the beautiful Northern Beaches coastline. It's just great, and it's just a great day out and for a great cause for the community. Robert, is there anything else you'd like to tell our listeners about the day?
1: I think you did a very good summary from your own experience. But, yeah, no, it's really a great day. Like you said, it has great scenery. You can pick your own distance, join with friends at the festival and celebrate your achievements of that day with some live music and food. It's really a great day out. And your money goes to a good cause. It goes back into the community to those who need it most.
0: Fantastic. And when you get to that finish line as well, come over to our stand, Radio Northern Beaches, and come and say hello to us as well. Robert, it's been a pleasure chatting with you. Thank you for coming onto the program today.
1: Thank you for having me, Tony.

big city. Jeez, it's been 20 years. Candy, you were so fine.

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This is In Tune with Tony B on Radio Northern Beaches, FM 88.7 and 90.3. We just heard Iggy Pop and Kate Pearson with Candy. Amazing voices, both of them. That was fantastic. And prior to that was Glass Media with Waiting Out. And Glass Media is an indie pop rock trio from Hobart, Tasmania, with infectious melodies and really raw energy. What a great song that was. Let's play some more. Here we go.

And we've just heard back to back, firstly, Slim Jims, a dirt indie rock band from Sydney with What Am I Supposed to Do? And of course, following that, Smells Like Teen Spirit from Nirvana. I think we've got a couple more tunes in us today, so let's keep going. Don't touch that dial.

Welcome back, listeners. That was a couple of great tracks there. Firstly, St John's Park with You're Wonderful. St John's Park, another emerging local band from Sydney. Following that was Stella Julius with Ao Lado da Praia, which means by the beach in Portuguese, Brazilian Portuguese, in fact. And Stella is an emerging singer-songwriter from the Northern Beaches, from Avalon, in fact. I've had the pleasure of seeing Stella perform live at various charity fundraisers. Awesome. This is a lovely tune from her latest album. Stella, keep up the great work. It's been great playing your music on my show. We're getting to the pointy end of the show today, and it's been great. I've really enjoyed playing all this awesome music and also chatting with Robert Van Geest about the Beach to Beach charity fun run, which is on Sunday the 23rd of August. We're going to close out the show with a tune from another local artist, Manly Sour, which is a Latin funk band based here, in fact, on the Northern Beaches. And this band blends tropical sounds with some new electronic elements, and their goal is simply to make new music in Australia inspired by Latin rhythm. So let's close out the show with We Just Wanna Funk. Thank you very much for joining me today. It's been a real pleasure, and I look forward to seeing you same time next week.

0: this is your kind of music, and why wouldn't it be? Do yourself a favour and tune in to Wes Harder's Ladies Sing the Blues and Jazz at 2 o'clock on Wednesday afternoons. You can hear people like Ella Fitzgerald, Diana Krall, Billie Holiday, Peggy Lee, Sarah Vaughan, and of course Astrud Gilberto. That's Wes Harder at 2 o'clock on Wednesday afternoons, Ladies Sing the Blues and Jazz.
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6: 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Our program is Innovation Talk, and I'm Michael Lester. Our topic today is a very broad-ranging and significant issue, an aspect of our health system in Australia. It's the field of what's known as complementary medicines, and I'm very pleased to be able to welcome here Joan Harnett, who's the Associate Professor in Complementary Medicines at the University of Sydney Pharmacy School. She researches and teaches in this field and is very prolifically published. She's also at this time the Chair of the Therapeutic Goods Administration Advisory Committee on Complementary Medicines. So thank you for taking the time to join us on Radio Northern Beaches, Joanna.
7: Thank you, Michael.
6: Joanna, this field of complementary medicine, what does it embrace? What is complementary medicine? I believe sometimes, too, it's called traditional and complementary medicine and even integrative. So what is the definition of this space that you work in?
7: Yeah, thank you for that, Michael. And I'd just like to clarify after your generous introduction that I'm speaking today as a researcher and an educator in the field of complementary medicines and not as a spokesperson for the TGA, of course.
6: Sure.
7: So directly to your question, if we think of these three definitions, traditional, complementary and integrative, when we're talking about traditional, we're talking about medicines that have been used as part of traditional cultures around the world for greater than three generations and documented in an authoritative text, not to be confused with conventional medicine or the biomedical model. The term complementary medicine refers to those medicines that are used to complement our conventional care, as the name would suggest. And sometimes those terms, traditional and complementary, are used interchangeably depending on what the complementary medicine contains. For example, if it contains a herb that has been used traditionally for several generations. And then lastly, we have this category called integrative, and this is where a practitioner of integrative medicine will use both traditional and conventional approaches to treating a patient as part of best practice, and also as part of someone's personal preferences as well. And so we have a small subset of doctors in Australia that practice integrative medicine. It's a growing vision also of the our World Health Organization, as well as to integrate traditional and complementary medicine where it's appropriate and safe to do so.
6: The scope of your research, you're a very prolific researcher, I'm no doubt too, an educator. You write so many articles that are peer-reviewed and published widely. I've seen a list only in preparing for this of nearly 200 that cover an incredible range of issues. But I think it's generally fair to describe your interest in this field as stretching across products, practices, and if you like, the practitioners themselves. And you tend to seek out, do you, an evidence base?
7: Yes, and I really like that question, Michael, because what you've done is you've categorised even more specifically this term complementary medicine that can be, you know, looked at through the lens of the practitioner, through the people and the products themselves. And I think that's really important that we do make that distinction, because the practices, for example, of yoga and tai chi and those things that aren't necessarily medicinal substances are taken but may have a therapeutic benefit on the body, is a different approach to how those would be researched and understood, whereas products, you know, really sit more within that category of pharmacological research to look at their effectiveness and their safety.
6: I believe, and I don't know if this is correct, that the whole field of complementary medicines that you've described is regulated through the TGA, the Therapeutic Goods Association, and I certainly note that you're not here to speak on their behalf, but from a research and other point of view. Just as a matter of fact, does this regulation cover all that field, really, including the products, practices and practitioners? And in particular, I've always thought of the TGA as being concerned with both safety of the products, their quality, if you like, and integrity, and but also their efficacy. Is this the way that this field is regulated through the TGA?
7: Another really great question. And so the answer is no. The TGA do not regulate practitioners, and they do not regulate practitioners of complementary medicine, I should say. And they do not regulate the practices as such. But what they do regulate is therapeutic goods, so substances and complementary medicine products. So in Australia, we have what we call a tiered system. So many of the drugs that are prescribed for the treatment of conditions in Australia are registered therapeutic goods. So these go through a really rigorous process of being evaluated for their efficacy and their safety and their quality prior to them going to market. Complementary medicines enter our Australian Register of Therapeutic Goods as what we call listed. So if your listeners are at home and they've got, you know, a bottle of vitamins or a complementary medicine, they'll be able to turn it around and they'll see a number on it saying AUSTL, A-U-S-T-L, listed, and that will be a number. And so that means that product has been listed with the TGA. Now, that's a slightly different process to the registering of a pharmaceutical medicine. So what it means is a person that is, or a manufacturer that is producing a complementary medicine has to comply with three main things. They can only use what is considered a permissible ingredient that is listed on the determination schedule, and that's a TGA document. And they can only use it in a permissible amount. So, for example, vitamin C is a permissible ingredient, and there's an upper limit of a dose that can be used in a product. So that's the first thing I have to do as a manufacturer. The second is I need to gather information about whether or not it is can have a permissible indication. So, for example, if I wanted to say vitamin C might support me through the common cold, it needs to be a permissible indication listed, i.e. the common cold. So that information then is really the guideline for what can and can't be used in a listed medicine. And they're considered low-risk ingredients and appropriate for self-selection by consumers. And so they don't enter what we call the poison schedule. Some do, but most don't. And they're not independently assessed by the TGA for their quality, their efficacy, or their safety prior to going to market.
6: I see. So did I hear you say that they're not assessed for efficacy, though? There's no statement of these listed or registered complementary products that speak to their efficacy, really their quality and the safety and the way in which they're made and the sort of ingredients they use for safety. Is that correct?
7: So really the system at the moment, there's surrogate processes in place that would assure that they have been made under good manufacturing practices and that they're only using permissible ingredients for permissible low-risk indications. But no, they are not assessed for efficacy. The manufacturer needs to hold evidence to support their indication, but that is not assessed independently by the TGA prior to those products going to market.
6: Is there any particular reason why they're not assessed for efficacy? Because, as again, in my basic understanding of the TGA, its regulation of mainstream, if you like, medical products and whatever, does speak to efficacy, doesn't it?
7: Yes, it needs to. And these would be higher, because they are higher risk ingredients and treating higher risk conditions, for example, high blood pressure or cancers and so forth. So the line in the sand is that the indications for the complementary medicines that are listed need to be for self-limiting conditions or supporting a general aspect of health. So you might see something saying, you know, general support for heart health, but you won't see it at a listed level saying will effectively treat cholesterol.
6: Here on Innovation Talk Radio Northern Beaches, I'm in conversation with Joanna Harnett, who's the Associate Professor of Complementary Medicines at the University of Sydney in the Pharmacy School. We're talking about the field of complementary medicines. Joanna, I believe many years ago in your training, if you like, that you did a doctorate in nutritional pharmacology. You then moved into 15 years of clinical practice, not research and teaching, which is what you're doing now, but clinical practice. And you were working as a naturopath. Now, I believe naturopathy obviously falls in within complementary medicines, doesn't it? But I noticed, too, that it's termed, and maybe you've termed it, a disruptive innovation in healthcare. So what is naturopathy as a complementary medicine, if you like? And in what way is it a disruptive innovation?
7: Okay. So just to correct the timeline a little bit there on the order of events, it's quite interesting. I did train in grassroots naturopathy back in the 80s and then worked in an integrative medicine centre for 15 years. And it was over that time that I developed a real curiosity for how many of the things that were being used or being recommended for the science behind them, and that led me off on an academic path culminating in a PhD. So it was really that curiosity of why do we see some things work? Why don't we see other things work? And understanding more about that. So to your question about what is naturopathy, so naturopathy fits under that broader umbrella term of complementary medicine, and it's a practice. So it's what we call a traditional medicine system. So many of the viewers will have heard of traditional Chinese medicine practitioners, Ayurvedic practitioners, which are Ayurvedic practitioners in many parts of India and other areas of Asia, and so forth. And we have several traditional medicine practices that are recognized by the World Health Organization as being a complete system. And it has, you know, philosophical underpinnings about treating the whole and not treating the part, and educating the people that come to see you in ways of good health. It is not driven by a product. It is really about some of the fundamentals that the science is now telling us are really important around, you know, getting adequate exercise, eating, you know, unprocessed or limited processed foods, breathing fresh air, and having practices in our life that are relaxing and help us centre ourselves. So all those things that we know are really important for many of the chronic diseases we're seeing in fact have been the fundamental teachings of naturopathy. Unfortunately, we have seen naturopathy westernised over the last couple of decades, where there is a heavier reliance on prescribing of product and rather than, you know, returning to those really core principles. So your question about the disruptive innovation was very much a play on words, and that was led by a colleague of mine, Dr. Ryan Bradley, at the National Institute of Medicine in the US, where they were looking, where we had a discussion about really the irony of some of those principles that we're learning about and we're publishing about in mainstream medicine, and how they've actually always been there. We just lost them. So that's the disruption. You need to return to some of the basics.
6: Joanna, you've done some work too, published work, I see, and I believe and understand, data-based work on the extent of use of complementary medicines in Australia, in the Australian population, including these fields of naturopathy and natural herbalists and what have you. What does the data show us about the extent of use of complementary medicines in Australia, and what are the trends in that pattern of use?
7: I think the study you might be referring to is called the CAMEL study. And so we looked at complementary medicine use, health literacy, and also disclosure. And what we were wanting to understand was, number one, how many people were using products, practices, and practitioners. And number two, were they talking about it more broadly with the different people that were involved in their healthcare, including their doctors, their pharmacists, and so forth. So we published several papers out of that trying to tell a story from different angles. And I guess that the main, or what we would call the mother paper, found that 50% of people in Australia in a given year will use a complementary medicine product of some sort. And that was slightly higher when we did practices, products and practitioners together. But in the product space, it was around 50%. And of those 50%, the majority, 48%, were vitamin and mineral supplements. And so I guess sort of tying your question about this back into the previous question, the concern that, you know, is flagged for me is, are people replacing those fundamental things like good nutrition and less processed food with a bottle of something instead of, you know, putting more nutritious food in the trolley? That was one finding. The other was that, and I might, you know, get my stat wrong on this because it's a while since I've read the paper, but if I'm correct, it was 5% of the Australian population were consulting a naturopath in a year. But it was suffice to say that we have a significant number of Australians either using practices, products, or practitioners in their, as part of their healthcare.
6: Among the many papers that you've written and the work you do, you work on specific products, if you like, and treatments for specific diseases. You've written about, for example, I believe, on their role in celiac diseases, you know, the gluten-free issue. I think you've written on things like garlic and its role in hypertension, and vitamin C in acute respiratory infections and diseases. What, for example, does this sort of work show you about the efficacy, or isn't it directed at the efficacy in treating things like the celiac disease or respiratory infections in the case of vitamin C, or hypertension in the case of garlic?
7: Yes, I do study efficacy and safety studies as well. Being in a school of pharmacy, that is a big interest. The celiac that I did was actually my PhD, where we looked at the composition of the microbiome, or the bacteria, viruses and fungus that live in our intestine, mainly bacteria, to see if that was different between people who had celiac disease and those that didn't. And then we wanted to see if a probiotic formulation that had been used in other serious intestinal diseases would have a beneficial effect on the patient's symptoms they were still experiencing, and also their quality of life. And unfortunately, we found that it didn't. So it was a negative outcome study, but we did find there were differences in the composition of the microbiome, those two groups of people. And so I guess that research is really, really important for answering some of the questions that people might have around whether or not something might be suitable for them. And so I do think it is helpful to look at specific populations, because we can use things quite generally, but it's good to know, are they helpful, you know, for your specific health concern.
6: Just the example of a natural product like garlic and the relationship, you know, with hypertension, which I believe you have written about.
7: Yes, so that was actually the work of one of my honours students, Dr. Jocelyn Chan, who is now an academic at the University of New South Wales. That study was what we call a systematic review, where you look at, collate the data that has been published across other studies to see if you can see a pattern of efficacy and safety. And we were interested in whether or not the garlic cross studies studying its role in high blood pressure would show across all the studies that it was effective. So what we find from that review was that across the studies, it wasn't general. It was very specific doses and specific formulations, because garlic can come in many different forms. It can come as oils, as powders, it can be aged, it can come as liquids and so forth. So we saw variations in the results depending on the form, the dose, so how much people were taking, and also the type of hypertension that they were living with, meaning uncontrolled, controlled, and so forth, or normotensive, so blood pressure was normal. So really the comb from that study was, yes, garlic appears to have beneficial effects on blood pressure, but it is dependent on dose, form, and population. And so that's that really targeted. And that it is not used as a standalone treatment, that hypertension is a... you know, it can be a very serious condition and a risk factor for serious cardiovascular events, that it is very much a complementary support in when it is used appropriately with those specific populations.
6: One of the issues faced by the broader use and dissemination of complementary medicine products and practices is the way that they might interact with the, if you like, the conventional medical healthcare system and practices, particularly medications and practices and procedures. Is this a significant area requiring attention where there's a range of findings and results? Or what do we find about this area of interactions and what do we know about it?
7: We know a lot and we don't know a lot. So there is a substantial body of evidence around the potential for interactions between a natural product ingredient, so herbs, even vitamins and minerals, and other nutritional agents, and how they might affect how a particular drug will work in a given setting. So drug-herb interactions do occur, as do drug-vitamin interactions, and being aware of that is very important. One of our research projects found that over 50% of people that use a pharmaceutical drug on a daily basis also take a complementary medicine on a daily basis. So there is, you know, potential for those interactions to occur. And it doesn't always mean not taking them on the same day. Sometimes it can be as simple as they need to be spaced. Sometimes they should not be taken at all. They could increase blood thinning. They could increase, and so increase the risk of bleeding, for example, would be one of the more serious consequences, or impact, you know, a drug that's used for a serious condition's efficacy, so you don't get that therapeutic effect. So there is plenty of data there. I'm involved with a team of people in a drug-herb interaction database where we populate with evidence-based information for clinicians to be able to access when they're answering people's questions about whether it's safe to take things concurrently. So we really hope that will build awareness of that will build over time, and that is an active area of our research at the moment.
6: Joanna, you've also written about a number of cases of what you've called exposures. For example, in the activities of essential oil products, I guess, and vitamin and mineral supplements. What, from looking at these so-called exposures, are we finding are some of the risks here, and how systemically is the health system able to respond to these exposures and the issues that they throw up?
7: Yeah, so by the word exposures, you know, we mean, you know, people take certain, purchase certain things and they take them. And I guess common belief that something is natural, therefore it is without risk or it's completely safe. You know, we really need to do more work in explaining, yes, natural things may be safer in some instances, but they're not without risk. And this depends on whether somebody, the condition somebody has, the age that they are, other medications they may be taking, as we just mentioned, and also the quality of the product they're using. A good example would be unnecessary intake of iron. You know, iron is a really, really important mineral for the human body, and we need a certain amount to sustain the normal production of hemoglobin in our body, the oxygen-carrying part in our blood, and many other things as well. And it's a very, very important mineral. But if it's taken unnecessarily in higher doses, it can have serious toxicity. And that's indeed the same for a number of other vitamins and minerals as well. More is not necessarily better, and it's that importance of individualising if there is dietary inadequacy and or deficiency where the supplementation is used. So that's the lens at which we look at exposures in, is, you know, are people consuming things that really may be unnecessary and could potentially result in harm? I think the other one you might have looked at there was the essential oils study we published in the Medical Journal of Australia a number of years ago now. And that was where there was a trend or a misconception, that a misunderstanding, that essential oils, so the little things that often we might use in oil burners to make things smell nice, were being taken internally by some people, which could result in significant harm. They're very concentrated and they should not be taken internally, with the very rare exception of a few. That study actually showed that there was accidental exposures from children was the most interesting finding there, where children were accessing essential oils like tea tree or eucalyptus, for example, and their parents were calling the poison centre because they were concerned about the child's safety. And so that was really a call for better packaging and child lock, child-proof caps on those products to ensure that they didn't end up being ingested by children, where there could be even potentially fatal consequences of that ingestion. So I guess to answer your question, Michael, I'm interested in appropriate and safe use. And there is there is times where the use of different natural products is entirely appropriate and really helpful for people. But being aware of when that is safe to do so, depending on an individual's situation and the limits of the benefits, I think is very important.
6: Joanna, your work also addresses barriers and strategies for responding to barriers to the wider, safe and appropriate adoption of complementary medicines. Particularly, I think you work as a pharmaceutical educator. I think I've seen that term applied to you. And you write about the role of pharmacists, community pharmacists, their roles, responsibilities. What in a nutshell there is the challenge that you're trying to address there?
7: Yeah, so whilst you're right, I'm not a pharmacist. I am a pharmacy educator, so we educate students when they're preparing to go into the profession of pharmacy. One of the portfolios, and I've been working closely with colleagues in Southeast Asia, particularly in Macau, on the interface between complementary medicines and pharmacy practice. So many of your listeners will have gone into a pharmacy and self-selected a complementary medicine, which is our current framework for how that works, but they may not necessarily speak to the pharmacist about that or to a technician in that pharmacy. And so our research would suggest that that's a barrier to safe use in some instances. For example, we've been talking about drug-herb interactions. The other barrier that pharmacists tell us they have in taking a more proactive role in that space is having adequate education and resources to be able to give such advice and counselling. So part of the work we've been doing here is at the undergraduate level is teaching pharmacists about the, well, number one, what is the evidence base for things that are commonly used? What are some of the key safety considerations and how that can be communicated in a pharmacy setting? So I'd like to think we're probably moving now beyond, you know, what are the barriers, which is education and time, to helping support the things that will facilitate those discussions in the future. And, you know, that's not to say there's not many good pharmacists out there already that do take the time to have that chat. So my role as an educator is to ensure that we're empowering the next generation.
6: Joanne, I can't resist this last question. The question is about the cost and the cost to users, in a sense, and the whole system of incentives or otherwise. Of course, we have the PBS system that underwrites access to traditional conventional medications. But is there any scheme like that underwriting access to these complementary medicinal products, and or how are they covered and the procedures by private healthcare and healthcare insurance arrangements?
7: Okay, so in a nutshell, no, complementary medicine products are not covered by any scheme. They are considered out-of-pocket expenses if people choose to use them in their healthcare. In regards to practitioners, there has been recent changes. The government did an assessment of where there was sufficient evidence to support certain complementary medicine disciplines as to whether they could attract private health insurance, and a number have been reinstated onto private health insurance, so your listeners can check with their providers who they are. So yes, for certain practitioners, no for product.
6: Well, look, thank you so very much, Joanna Harnett, Associate Professor, Complementary Medicines at Sydney University Pharmacy School, for sharing those very wide-ranging, absolutely fascinating insights from your work into the whole situation with complementary medicines in Australia, the products, the procedures, and the practitioners. It's been most insightful and interesting. Thank you so much, Joanna, for joining us.
7: That's my pleasure.
6: 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I'm Michael Lester. Our program's Innovation Talk, and I'm really thrilled to have joining us on the line a local, internationally acknowledged innovator in the arts based here around the Northern Beaches area and Middle Harbour, a contemporary abstract art photographer. I'm talking about Ralph Curl. Thanks very much, Ralph, for taking the time to join us on Radio Northern Beaches.
8: Thanks a lot, Michael. Pleasure to talk to you.
6: Ralph, a unique feature of your approach to your art is that you take photographic images as you kayak around Middle Harbour in different lights and weather conditions, and then you work with those. How did you find your way into a kayak, taking such close notice and observation of the waters and the reflections in Middle Harbour?
8: I've got the kind of traditional mental health story. I've worked in creative industries all my life. Quite often in creative industries, you'll lose your way, you'll lose purpose, and, you know, you'll have some mental problems. You know, I'm quite happy to talk about the fact that I ended up with depression. The doctor said, here's a wonderful pill that will actually turn you on and give you a whole new bright view of life. What he didn't tell me was that only 60% of people with depression alleviate their symptoms via a pharmacological pursuit. And in actual fact, what happened is it turned totally the other way for me, into darkness. And he said, stop taking the pills. And we had a couple of kayaks down on Middle Harbour that we'd paid very little for to introduce our children to kayaking. And I thought, no, look, I can't work today. I'm just going to go down and jump into the kayak. So I did. I went down and jumped into the kayak, and I kayaked for about 4 hours around that beautiful Seaforth Bluff and up to Roseville Bridge and Bantry Bay and back. And I got out and I walked up the hill and I went, gee, that's interesting. I feel better immediately. So I pursued that for quite some time, 6 or 7 months. And there was a real transformation, both physically and mentally. And I wanted in some way or another to reveal what I was seeing in this process, and indeed the beautiful images I saw on the surface of the water. So I took a couple of shots with an iPhone, and I shared them with my friends on Facebook, one of whom happened to be the wonderful and regrettably passed Rory O'Donoghue, who was also a Northern Beaches resident. Yeah, yeah, Thin Arthur in Auntie Jack, yeah. And Rory said to me, they're really beautiful. You should do something with them. And, you know, I'm Australian. When your peer says something really good about that, you ignore it immediately, peer group pressure. So I just kept playing with it, met the business director of Black Dog, who I explained my journey and how thrilled I was, said, do you want to come and show these pieces. And I prepared an exhibition, and unfortunately the Black Dog management changed and they said, well, look, it's just not right for us at the moment. So I walked up to a framing gallerist in Willoughby and I said, look, I've got some artwork. Would you mind presenting it or displaying it in your framing store? And she said, oh, I've got a gallery next door and the artist I was going to present with a new exhibition next week or the week after is not available. Give me a look at your work. And she said, I love it. Let's put it up straight away. And I sold 11 out of the 16. And I went, that's interesting. I've got another career. So that was essentially the beginning of the story.
6: So it's quite a story, quite an entree and segue, isn't it, from your previous career in creative industries and education and years in ad agencies, I believe, and producing TV commercials and what have you, very much into creative industries, but then this midlife crisis. And you seem to then, through your kayaking, and then open, I think you call them the doorways to perception. That's a very famous phrase for us all, isn't it, about other things?
8: Yeah, of course.
6: Where you seem to go through a series of transformations in your kayak and your degrees of perception. You went psychologically, aesthetically, physically, and then you even, as you say, went into the metaphysics of this all and a whole new way of looking at the world.
8: Yeah, look, just to give you a brief background, I was very fortunate to do a theatre degree at the Victorian College of the Arts during the punk period in the late 70s, early 80s. And in art schools at that time, particularly in the Victorian College of the Arts, which was in Melbourne based on the British art school system, you could go and do whatever the hell you wanted to do. As long as you were producing creative work yourself, there was no question. Although you had to turn up to master classes, you had to make sure that you participated in group projects, but there were no exams. The only important thing was that you continued to create your own work. And it was very formative in the sense that they provided you with all sorts of different tools that you could explore in order to create work. And I became very interested in multimedia and the way visuals worked in the theatrical context. And that's influenced my thinking all the way through. So I had a kind of a period where I owned quite a famous cabaret, social satire in Brunswick Street, Fitzroy. I worked with the Sydney Theatre Company as associate director for 5 years, setting up Kinsella's originally. And then I sort of became disillusioned with theatre and became much more interested in what has now suddenly become kind of immersive experiences. You know, the latest tip thing was immersive experiences. And I wrote an opera that represented Australia at World Expo 88, where we used for the first time a synthesizer and slides to create the atmosphere in which the opera took place. And out of that came a lifelong interest in horses. And I wrote an opera that represented Australia at World Expo 88, where we used for the first time a synthesizer and slides to create the atmosphere in which the opera took place. And out of that came a lifelong interest in, one, creating

0: explore the way people perceived the world. And to stumble on this when I did maybe 15 or 20 years ago was a real delight, because it brought a kind of, it was kind of a funnel. It brought me into this moment where I suddenly could see, I could connect with nature, I could connect with the beauty that nature created, but I could also bring my own training and career skills into creating these pieces.
1: Yeah, it's a wonderful journey, continuity in the development of your creativity right through that life in very different settings, which you're obviously still so very deeply immersed in such an innovative way, as we discuss. For our listeners' benefit, who haven't had the opportunity of seeing your absolutely beautiful, colourful, engaging, mesmerising natural abstraction works that we're talking about, could you perhaps tell us a little bit about the technology that you're using? Particularly, you take these photos, I guess, with cameras, but then you print them. How do you get the remarkable sort of finish? Is it the paper? Do you paint them? Do you just print the colours? What gives them this absolutely unique quality?
0: Well, quite by accident, I think, Michael. More absolute accident by design, and then developing a practice out of this accident where you reflect back on how did I do that? Mm-hmm. I only use compact cameras. I only use a compact. I use a Sony RX100. It's got a nice focal length on it and a blue bias. And I've also got a Canon G7X. But they're only compact cameras. That's the first thing. There's a couple of reasons for that. When you're in a kayak, if I'm carrying a $3,000 camera that's likely to get salt water in it, it's not going to last long. Although I didn't know that when I started out. When I started out, I used an iPhone, took some photos, went off to a printer, and the printer said to me, no, look, we can't print those. The files are too small, and you want them way too big. So I only use a compact camera, and that's around the globe. The second thing is I don't use any Photoshop whatsoever. What I do, I do crop the images. So they're real images that you're looking at. They're a reality. It's what nature is offering you on the surface of the water. And I'm taking a slice of what nature is offering you. So there is a crop and paste approach that I use in trying to visualize what has influenced me as an artist. That is, quite often, one of the really interesting experiences was somebody walked into me at one stage quite some time ago and said, that's a Rothko. And I went, that's my work. And I didn't have a clue who Rothko was. He said, that's a Rothko. And I said, no, it's not. It's my work. American character. So that's the first thing. No Photoshop, straight out of a compact camera. The second thing is I was fortunate enough to meet a gentleman who does all the major blockbuster art books for like the Art Gallery of New South Wales and National Gallery. And in actual fact, he's doing a huge new book at the moment for the new Powerhouse Museum. And he is a really specialised fine art printer. That's what he does. And so I conned my way into speaking to him because he was a New Zealander. And I told him he knew nothing about rugby. And that instantly brought us into a very delightful conversation that has extended over 15 years and had us travelling together to Morocco, supposedly looking for carpets, but maybe looking for professional rugby players as well. Anyway, he taught me about the value of different papers. I print everything on what they call a giclée print, which is museum quality archival paper. And that archival paper is made out of the old fashioned paper pulping material. It's either French or German paper, and it's quite pixelated. Most photographers will tell you they want sharpness and focus. Yep. I'm not looking for that at all. I'm looking for movement, color, and also slight pixelation. And that paper and the material that I'm using to print the picture is water-based inkjet prints. And so therefore, you get a

0: sense by using that water-based inkjet printers on museum archival paper. It's almost like a watercolour.
1: It looks like a watercolour. It's just stunning, the effect you achieve. Do you have to...
0: Thank you.
1: To get those colours and effect, you've got the paper, and it's sort of absorptive, like a watercolour painting, really.
0: Correct.
1: It spreads and has blurred edges, perhaps. But what about the colour and tonalities? Do you have any discretion or will to actually play with the colour and tonalities in that process?
0: There's a couple of things I should tell you. I knew nothing about the importance of colour file management. And the first time I came in with something that was worthwhile, I looked at it on a monitor, and it seemed that the blacks were a little greyish. And I turned to the colour file management guy that works with my printer, and I said to him, "Oh, that looks it looks a bit off. It's not quite blackish." And he turned to me and said, "What colour's black?" And I thought, I have to move away from this a bit and learn a little bit more. So the answer is, you're dealing with different algorithms all the way through the process. So there's a different colour algorithm in the cameras alone. Canon has a red virus bias. Sony has a blue bias. So that's the first thing. Then when I take it into my monitor, I say to people, how often have you calibrated your monitor for colour?
1: Mm-hmm.
0: And I think over 15 years, I may have met five people that have actually calibrated their monitors for colour. So I'm working on a monitor. Adobe Lightroom, which is where I take the images into, it also has a colour algorithm. I then put it on a file and send it to my good friend, or take it to my good friend. He has another monitor with another different colour algorithm.
1: Yep.
0: So in the end, we arrived at a point that I don't really know the exact colour until we do a colour proof. And that's an A4 colour proof, which comes off the printer, that represents the absolute colour I will get every single time I make a copy of that. It's complex. It took me quite a long while. I had a very serious loss. I had an exhibition in Latvia, in Riga, and sold two artworks to a Russian bank. When I got back here, I slightly adjusted the colour in my monitor using Adobe Lightroom, and then we sent the prints off, and the interior designer in the Russian bank said, "That's not the same colour you showed me when you were here," and she was right. So I learnt that we had to absolutely have a locked-off file that has been printed to ensure that you actually get that colour.
1: Remarkable story of development. And as you say, serendipitously and incrementally over time, the technology is having a big impact on the beautiful quality of what you're doing and your creativity. I mean, conversation
0: True.
1: Here on Radio Northern Beaches Innovation Talk with Ralph Curl. He's a local, internationally recognised, award-winning and exhibited contemporary abstract art photographer, as we hear, particularly of reflections from nature in water and light from his kayak. Ralph, you are described, and maybe you self-describe yourself, I think, as being abstract art, and has a particular meaning in art, of course, that phrase, abstract schools. But also, too, in discussing your work, I see there are descriptions that call it the reflections surreal. And, of course, surrealism was a very different approach to art, to abstract, perhaps, or is it? And then also impressionistic, you know, capturing the fleeting moment, which is what the Impressionists did. So you seem to be bestriding this whole range of artistic movements. Is that the case?
0: That happened quite serendipitously as well, Michael, I might say. And I've written slightly about that. I think that abstraction painted by artists actually sat in their mind. They'd actually seen something and they manifested something. Now, whether that was impressionistic like Monet or Manet, or whether that was the kind of weird view of the world that Dali was able to get, I think that they've seen something that has influenced their subconscious. And what I discovered when I was looking at reflections on the surface of the water was the very source, maybe, for these artists, because nature creates these abstractions through light, through surface, basically through light, surface and water. Nature creates these beautiful abstractions. And so I started to see all the influences that my lovely prefrontal cortex had picked up while I was, living the life of working in the creative industries. So, yes, the answer is the modern masters have influenced me greatly and allowed me to, in a way, explore these modern masters in a new sort of way. So to look at the reflection and say, wow, that reminds me of a Dali. Or, wow, I discovered quite by accident J.M.W. Turner. And I believe that J.M.W. Turner was the first real abstract artist, a first real impressionist artist. Yeah. And in actual fact, when I had an exhibition at the Rothko Museum in Latvia, the senior curator walked up to me and said, I love your work, The Impressions of a Turner Landscape. Yeah. Did you know Rothko's favourite artist was J.M.W. Turner? And I did not know that. So what I've been able to do is explore again and rework the way I perceive that the influence of its nature had on most of the contemporary artists that we look at. And, I think it was Rothko. Rothko said, I want, when somebody views an artwork, not to talk about the experience of the artwork, but to have an experience. Yep. And I think that that's what sits with me.
1: I think that's right. We might explore that. Ralph, I noticed that on your website, which is a wonderful website to visit, listeners, Ralph Curl's Art, I believe it is, isn't it? Anyway, you look up Ralph Curl and... Yep. K-E-R-L-E, and you've got a wonderful website with wonderful images, but also you write very lyrically and interestingly about art, both describing your own, and you have an art journal in which you write all sorts of interesting pieces. I notice when you to write about abstraction, you've got this quote, haven't you? Abstraction begins where certainty ends, at the edge of an idea, when imagination steps in to finish what the eye cannot. This speaks to the potential for engagement, does it? Or is it just is it solely about the creative process, or is it both?
0: That's really interesting. I saw it as a creative process, but I hadn't perceived it in that context. It's really nice. Yeah. So what happens when I finish a kayak anywhere in the world? When I'm shooting, I actually don't know what I'm getting fully, right? Because the kayak's always moving. I can't stop, but I can approximate something I see on the surface of wherever I am. And, I might shoot tight or I might go wide, but I won't know exactly what it is that I've got until I come back and download it. And I really love that experience of when I come back and download and look at it, because suddenly there's a connection between the creative process I'm going down, but a connection as a viewer as well. So I'm getting that duality. I'm not actually creating the work itself fully. Nature is providing me with almost a finished artwork. So the process seems to me, and thank you for asking this question, it's really interesting. The process seems to me that I see something, I think, wow, that looks good. That fits in the practice that I've developed over 10 or 15 years. Let's go back and have a look at it. And then when I put it into Lightroom, I can look at it and say, wow, look at that now. That will look different in an artwork at, 1 meter by 1.5 meters by 1 meter. That will bring this particular piece of nature to life. So does that answer?
1: Well, it does in terms of the edit process, but I guess I was steering also towards the viewer of your pictures and what they're seeing and what the scope or potential for their engagement is.
0: Oh, that's lovely.
1: What are they looking at? And are they having to exercise imagination, or what are they seeing? Reality?
0: Oh, I love that. I love that, because I'm particularly interested in the way we make meaning in life. I think the statistics are that we make 72% of the way we make meaning in life is through the visual, through eyesight, through the visual. What happens is, and my guru, and I'm greatly influenced by a Nobel Prize winner called Dr. Eric Kandel, a neuroscientist who won a Nobel Prize for his work in this particular area. I'm greatly influenced by how, or greatly interested in how people perceive the world. And so when I say to people, you're looking at a photo, a real photo, it's really interesting how the brain reacts to it. In particular, in the Turner work and landscapes, in my collection, The Impressions of a Turner Landscape, people will come in and I'll ask them what they're looking at. And they'll go, well, it's an epic landscape with a mountains and light and atmosphere. No, I can't tell you where it is, but it's beautiful. It's an epic landscape. And I'll tell you an interesting anecdote. There was a piece where in this supposedly epic landscape, there's an area where I couldn't really equate it with an epic landscape. It looked like an anomaly in the epic landscape. So this people will come in and they'll look at it and then they'll look at me and their brain in perception trying to test what they think it is and what they think I'm telling them. So you have this game and this person came in and went, well, what's that? And I didn't have an answer for it in my narratives. And before I could answer, his brain gave him the answer. It's rain coming down on the mountains. In reality, what people are looking for are the reflections off a hull of a boat.
1: Well, that is interesting too, because I think you've got a quote elsewhere under a little piece that you've written called About Eyes Anyway, and you quote the wonderful Australian Aboriginal writer Tyson Yucca-Porter, where he says the land is not a resource to be used. It is a mirror of ourselves, the reflection of who we are and who we can be. So this question of the perception of your work by others is interesting viewed in that context too, isn't it?
0: Oh, it's really lovely. Thank you so much for reading. I often wonder if anybody reads this stuff. Oh, that's so beautiful. And let me talk about that. One of the things that I'm really trying to explore at the moment is a collection called Sand Talk. One of the really wonderful reflections I see, particularly in Middle Harbour, and I think there's a little bit around Macars Creek, not as much, is the sandstone on the side of the water on the harbour. And when you look at the reflections of that sandstone, it feels like to me Aboriginal paintings. It actually feels like Indigenous art in some way or other. And I've been working hard on trying to understand how and why my perception feels like that. And it's a real mystery. It's really, really lovely. I feel in some way I'm actually connecting with the spirits of the Indigenous people on Middle Harbour.
1: Yeah, well, that's wonderful. As we wrap up here with our guest on Radio Northern Beaches, Ralph Curl, a local, internationally recognised, abstract contemporary art photographer from his kayak, particularly Reflections in Water, the most wonderful, unique works of art that you create, Ralph. I'm wondering, in a sense, you've had great acceptance and recognition, I think, around the world, not only with your exhibitions in many countries, but also you've sold into big collections, corporate and private, in over a dozen countries around the world. I'm wondering, where do you think the next steps are in the development of your work and where you're trying to reach for in terms of what you're doing in the work ahead?
0: Whether I can achieve this or not, it's another thing. One of the things that happened probably about 7 or 8, maybe 8 years ago or so, is I took a series of reflections in a city called Aveiro in Portugal. It's the city's about the third largest size, I think. they call it the Venice of Portugal. It's only got about 8 or 10 kilometres of waterways, but it's got a beautiful Art Deco buildings along the side of the. And I took some of those photos. And when I was travelling, I walked into their local city council and said, "Are you interested in that?" And they said, "Wow, here is a reflection on our own culture by an out from an outside eye." And I ended up by having a major exhibition there that was in the centre of town that lasted for about 4 months and became both a major cultural attraction and a major reflection on the world, on their culture. And I'm really interested in, I've done that in Dubai. I haven't managed to succeed in the way I'd like to do it. I've done it also a couple of other places that I've done it at. And it's been really, really interesting in terms of trying to think about how I might offer from the reflections in a particular location, the culture that I'm in. And so I'd like to do that globally.
1: So you've taken your discovery, wonderful discovery of the Middle Harbour environment that stimulated your work, and clearly the potential to take this into other water environments around the world and create works perhaps uniquely relevant to those environments is obviously a great opportunity and challenge. I want to thank you very much, Ralph Curl, for joining us on Radio Northern Beaches to talk about your wonderful work of abstract art photography from nature, taken from your kayak and water. Thanks, Ralph, for taking the time.
0: Thank you very much indeed, Michael. All the best. Well.
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6: 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In just a moment, we'll hear Pump Up the 80s with Joe Wakeman. And at 6 p.m. In Tune with Tony B. Tony B will be chatting with Eleni Psilakis about Success Works and the great support that they provide for women affected by the criminal justice system to find employment through an employer who sees their skills and potential and not their record. At 8 o'clock tonight, the Hoarders Vinyl Emporium presented by Jez and Stu. And then at 10:30, Crescent Swells with David Bell. Tomorrow morning on Radio Northern Beaches, Ellie Seymour starts at 8 o'clock with the music Chairs Chats Show. At 9 a.m, Spin the Globe with Karen Ship, Maria May with a Miscellanea Variety Show. At this episode, she's chatting with Andrew Daubney from Rebound Health, who's the station sponsor. Andrew tells us a personal account of his story from an exercise physiologist to becoming the founder of Rebound Health, and he also gives us a sneak peek on how he met his wife along the way. At 11 a.m, Baz's Country Music, and the Midday Country Music Showdown with Jeff Williams. 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

It's Joe Wakeman here. Welcome along to Pump Up the Ages this afternoon on Radio Northern Beaches, your local community radio station. Do stick around as I play some great tunes over the next hour from the 1980s, including our 3 from 1 and our 70s smasher as well.

Well, it was produced by George Martin and performed and written by Paul McCartney and Michael Jackson. Say, Say, Say was released in October of 1983 as the lead single from McCartney's album Pipes of Peace. Now, the track was recorded during the production of McCartney's album Tug of War in 1982. And after the single was released, Say, Say, Say became Michael Jackson's seventh top 10 hit inside of a year. And as goes with that, the single was a commercial success and was a top 10 hit in most of the countries it was released. Now, in a handful of countries, including the USA, Canada, Norway and Spain, Say, Say, Say topped the charts, made it to number 2 in the UK and number 4 on the Aussie singles chart as well. So a very successful song for the pair. And I don't know about you, but I used to have the album Pipes of Peace on cassette. In fact, I've probably still got the cassette. And I used to listen to it rather a lot. And I know, like, if I hear one song, I'm instantly singing the next one. You just know the order. Don't get that so much now because you don't... Well, you do have albums, but, you know, if you put on Spotify or something, they just reel them off in any order. They do for me because I've got the cheap and cheerful version. Anyway, how are you? It's Joe Wakeman here. Welcome along to Pump Up the 80s this afternoon. So glad you tuned in. What are we going to do for the next hour? Well, we're going to play some cracking songs from the 1980s, as always. And about midway in the show, I will be playing our 3 from 1, be giving the first clue as to who our 3 from 1 artist is for you tonight in a little while. And then, as always, towards the end of the show, we will be playing our 70s smasher. What have I been up to this week? Well, I'm trying to think. What did I do last weekend? Oh, I went to see my friends in a musical, which was great. They were in Mamma Mia. I really enjoyed that. It was lots of fun. Very fun production. The moment that stole it for me was the guys dressed up in their Speedos, in wearing flippers on their feet, like fins, and doing a dance, trying to do what's the Greek dance? Oh, I can't think of it now, but you know the one I mean. Oh my goodness, it was such good fun, and did a little bit of swimming as well, so was pleasantly surprised at how clear the water was. Anyway, that was what I was up to. I hope you've got something nice planned for this weekend. I'm playing this one tonight for Daniel Racine, living in Paris at the moment, but he used to swim with us in Manly. And also my mate Ian Glover, who lives in Birmingham. This one's for you, The Smiths.

Austrian boy Smith's guitarist Johnny Marr and singer Morrissey. And This Charming Man was released as the group's second single in October of 1983. Now, Morrissey was feeling a bit detached for the early 1980s mainstream gay culture, and he wrote This Charming Man to evoke an older and more self-aware underground scene, evidently. Now, on its first release, the track was only moderately successful, peaking at number 25 in the UK, but the single was reissued in 1992, and second time around it fared much better, reaching number 8 over there in the UK charts, making it the Smiths' highest charting song there, but couldn't find any information about how well it did on the Australian chart, so not 100% certain it was released here in the 80s, but I guess if my friend Daniel Racine is aware of it as a song, then maybe it was. You're listening to Joe Wakeman. This is Pump Up the 80s on Radio Northern Beaches, your local community radio station. And it's time for our first clue as to who our 3-for-1 artist is for you tonight. So pull back those ear holes and have a little listen to this. Get those brain cells going. Clue number one, American singer who was lead singer of one of Motown's most successful groups. Who could that be? American singer who was the lead singer of one of Motown's most successful groups.

Surrender was the final single released by The Jam. It was released in November of 1982, and it became the band's fourth and last single number one hit in the UK, staying at number one there for 2 weeks. Now, Paul Weller wrote the song to mark the end of the group, which disbanded shortly after the single was released. He said that he wanted the song to be a statement, a final clarion call, which it certainly is. That was Beat Surrender by The Jam, of course. This is Joe Wakeman here. How you doing? 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But that's if you've got your FM radio and you're living on the Northern Beaches Peninsula. But if you're listening elsewhere, you can still listen to us, you know. Yep, just go online, rnb.org.au. That is where you will find us. Now, I've given you the first clue as to who our 3 from 1 artist is for you tonight. Like to give you now the second clue. So we know that they're an American singer who was the lead singer on one of Motown's most successful groups. Second clue, this lady left the group in 1970, so she's been around for a while, and embarked on a very successful solo career. Who could that be, hey? Have a little think. Eye of the Tiger for you now. This is Survivor. Ooh. This is from Rocky, right? Yeah. Great song.

Well, it was recorded by American rock band Survivor, and Eye of the Tiger was written especially for the theme song for the 1982 film Rocky III, and it was released as a single in the same year. Now, the song featured on both the soundtrack album and Survivor's third album, which was also called Eye of the Tiger. Sylvester Stallone, who starred in and directed the Rocky III film, enlisted Survivor to create the theme song after Queen wouldn't give him permission to use the song Another One Bites the Dust. Now, the lyrics and title of the song came from the dialogue in the film, and the song, as we know, was a massive hit, reached number one on the charts of many countries, including the UK, the US and Australia, with Eye of the Tiger topping the Aussie singles chart for 6 weeks in September and October of 1982, and ranking number one on the year-end chart as well. Now, the song also stayed at number one for 6 weeks in the US, and at the 25th Grammy Awards, Eye of the Tiger won Best Rock Performance by a Duo or Group with a Vocal. So a very successful song, and the kind of standout song for Survivor, really, isn't it? One of their standout songs, anyway. It's time for our third and final clue of our three from one artist. Now, three from one is where I played three songs back-to-back by one featured artist. I've given you two clues as to who that featured artist may be, so I'm going to give you the third one right now. Since her solo career began, she has sold over 100 million records worldwide, and she is one of the rare performers who has two stars on the Hollywood Hall of Fame.

released as a single in October of 1986 and featured on Genesis' 13th studio album, which was called Invisible Touch. Now, the band wrote the music together, but once again, the lyrics were written by Mike Rutherford. Once again, what am I going on about? Now, Land of Confusion was the third single released from the album, and it was probably the song's video that helped it achieve its success. Now, you might remember, especially if you lived in the UK in the 80s, there was an amazing show. It was on every Sunday night called Spitting Image, and it was a puppet show, and it was all about famous people. Anyway, Phil Collins had seen a caricature of himself on the show, and so he commissioned the show's creators to make puppets of the entire band for the video. Now, Land of Confusion made the top 20 in most European countries, but achieved its best success in the US, where it reached number 4 on the Billboard Hot 100 there in Jan of 1987. It did okay for the group here as well on the Aussie Singles Chart, stayed just outside the top 20, making it to number 21 in 1987. This is Joe Wakeman. Hello, you're listening to Pump Up the 80s. 1 hour every Friday afternoon of 80s music with a little sneaky 70s smasher rolled in for good measure. But it's time for our 3 from 1. This is a regular slot I do every week, about halfway through the show, and it's where I play 3 songs back to back by one featured artist. Now, I've given you 3 clues as to who that artist is, so I'll quickly rattle through the clues now in case you're still guessing, and then I shall reveal all. American singer who was the lead singer of one of Motown's most successful groups. This lady left the group in 1970 and embarked on a very successful solo career. And then since her solo career began, she has sold over 100 million records worldwide, and she is one of the rare performers who has 2 stars on the Hollywood Hall of Fame. So if I was to say to you that that group that she was lead singer of in the 1960s was called The Supremes, then of course you would be in no doubt that our 3 from 1 artist tonight is Diana Ross.

Well, there you have it. Our 3-1 tonight on Pump Up the 80s with Joe Wakeman was Diana Ross. And we started the trio off with Upside Down. Now, this was written and produced by Chic band members Nile Rodgers and Bernard Edwards. And Diana Ross was the first big star that they'd ever worked with. Now, Upside Down was recorded by Diana Ross and released as a single in mid-1980. And it featured on her album called Diana. Now, in an Apple Music program recorded just as close as recently as March 2025, King Charles III called Upside Down one of his favourite songs. Ooh-ah. Now, the song was a massive hit and made and topped the charts in most countries it was released, including New Zealand, South Africa and Italy. In the US, Upside Down topped the Billboard Hot 100 for 4 weeks. And in Australia, the single was also number one for 4 weeks in September and October of 1980. And it ranked 15 on the year-end chart here as well. Our song in the middle, a beautiful duo by Diana Ross and Lionel Richie. It was written and co-produced by Lionel Richie. And it was recorded as a duet by Ross and Richie for the soundtrack album to the film of the same name, Endless Love, which starred Brooke Shields. Now, Endless Love was one of the last singles that Ross recorded on Motown, and it was Richie's first single as a solo artist after his departure from the Commodores. Now, they recorded the vocals for the song together at around 3 o'clock in the morning after had a late night recording session in America, in Reno to be precise, where Ross had just finished performing. Now, upon its release in mid-1981, the single was a commercial success, topping the charts in several countries, including the US, where Endless Love, check this out, it held the number one spot on the Billboard Hot 100 for 9 weeks. And in Australia, the song stayed at the top of the singles chart for 4 weeks. It did rather well for her here as well. And the song was the best-selling singles of Diana Ross's career and also Lionel Richie's best charting single. Now, the last song in our trio tonight was called I'm Coming Out. It was written and produced again by Chic members Nile Rodgers and Bernard Edwards. And it was released in August of 1980 as the second single from Ross's self-titled 11th album, Diana. Now, evidently, Ross commissioned the Chic founders to create material for that album after she had been to see the band in concert. Rodgers revealed in 2021 that the song was inspired by seeing drag queens in New York City dressed up as Diana Ross, and the song is now regarded as an LGBTQ community anthem. Now, the song made the top 20 in a handful of countries, achieving its highest chart position in the US, peaking there at number 5 on the Billboard Hot 100. In Australia, didn't do quite so well at the time. I mean, it's a classic song, but it only reached number 40 in 1980. So I suppose it did make the top 40, but yeah, didn't do as well for her as perhaps it could do. That was our 3-from-1 this week. As I say every week, make sure you tuned in, same time, same place, to find out who my featured artist will be next week. But right now, going to slow things down. We've got a little bit of a slow song here with Michael

co-written by Michael Bolton and Doug James, and How Am I Supposed to Live Without You was originally recorded and released as a single by Laura Branigan in 1983. Bet you didn't know that. And it did perform rather well for her, but Bolton decided to record his own version and released it as a single in late 1989. Now, How Am I Supposed to Live Without You featured on Bolton's sixth studio album, which is called Soul Provider. Pretty good album, that, if you had to listen to that for a while. And the single won Bolton a Grammy Award for Best Male Pop Vocal Performance. And the release of the single marked a real turning point in his career. Until then, he'd been primarily known as a songwriter rather than a performer. Now, when it was released in late 1989, the single slowly climbed the US Hot 100 before finally topping the chart in the middle of Jan of 1990, the first number one single of the 90s over there. Now, How Am I Supposed to Live Without You was a massive hit worldwide, making the top five in the vast majority of countries it was released, including Australia, reaching number two on the singles chart here and ranking number seven for the year-end chart of 1990. But it makes the cut because it was released in 1989. Still to come on tonight's show is our 70s smasher. But right now, Cold Chisel.

Song by Cold Chisel was written by band drummer Steve Prestwich, and When the War Was Over was released as a single by Cold Chisel in July of 1982, and it featured on their album Circus Animals. Now, it was released as the third single from the album, and like many of the songs from the album, they were deliberately written to be as different in style from the mere pop-laced tracks on their album East. Now, When the War Was Over is a rather odd structure, with the chorus being repeated at the start and end of the song, and the verses in the middle. It does, doesn't it? Now, guitarist Ian Moss sings lead vocals on the first two verses of the song, with Jimmy Barnes singing on the third. Now, the single reached number 25 on the Aussie Singles Chart in 1982 and also resurfaced in August of 2011, peaking at number 82 on the Aussie Singles Chart then due to downloads. Hello, it's Joe Wakeman here. We're almost at the end of the show. It's almost time for me to say adios, amigos. But I've got a classic for you for our 70s smasher tonight. It's a Beatles song. Oh, yeah, and it's pure class. Have a listen to this.

Well, it was released by the Beatles in May of 1970 and the Long and Winding Road featured on the band's album Let It Be. Now, a piano ballad, the song was written by Paul McCartney at his farm in Scotland and credited to the Lennon-McCartney partnership. Now, when McCartney wrote the song, he wasn't even sure it would be recorded by the Beatles due to the bitterness they all had towards each other. The song was recorded in Jan of 1969 with a rather sparse arrangement, but Phil Spector added orchestral and choral overdubs to the song. The single was released 1 month after McCartney had announced that the Beatles were disbanding, and the Long and Winding Road was the top 10 hit in most countries, actually topping the Hot 100 in the US, and in Australia the single peaked at number 6. Till next week, guys, it's time for me to say adios, amigos. I'm going to leave you with another song by The Jam tonight. Oh yeah, I'm sneakily adding in another song. This song's called Start, but of course it's time for me to say adios, amigos. It's time for me to say goodbye. So until next time, do take care of yourselves and each other, and I'll see you all same time, same place. Ta-da!

0: there, it's Maria May from the Miscellanea Variety Show. 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

0: 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In Tune, all about community, great music and culture. Today we have it all. We're going to be speaking with Robert Van Geest from the Beach to Beach about this amazing fun run which runs from DY Surf Club to Newport Surf Club on Sunday the 23rd of August. We're also going to be playing some great local talent from emerging artists across Australia and maybe a little bit of well-known international tunes as well. So let's get right into it. Here's Smokestack Rhino with Clearwater River.
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Welcome back, listeners. This is In Tune with Tony B, and we've just heard back-to-back, firstly, Smokestack Rhino with Clearwater River. Smokestack Rhino is an Australian blues rock band from Melbourne, known for their energetic blend of blues, grunge, southern rock and funk. And then following that, we had Beach Symphony with Chasing Cars. Beach Symphony is a modern string and vocal band based in Sydney, led by rich cellos blended with guitar, clarinet and more. They reimagine contemporary songs with warmth and style. And that was actually referred to me by a good friend, Chris Lake, who's been on the program not long ago. Chris is from One Meal, and he also likes to produce music in his spare time. So thanks, Chris, for that. We're going to play a couple more tracks before we speak with our special guest. Coming up, we have Summer Rain with Life You Wish For. That's her new single. Summer Rain is an emerging Northern Beaches singer-songwriter crafting heartfelt songs that blend soul, folk and pop influences with honest storytelling and a voice that draws listeners right in. So here comes Summer Rain with Life You Wished For, and then we'll hear from the Eurythmics with Thorn On My Side.

0: 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And I have Robert Van Geest here from The Beach to Beach. Robert, welcome to the show.
1: Thank you, Tony, for having me here.
0: Hey, great to have you here, Robert. This is the second time you've been on my show. I think it was a couple of years ago you came on and spoke all about The Beach to Beach.
1: That's correct, yes.
0: An amazing charity fun run on the Northern Beaches, a bit of an icon as well.
1: That's correct. We're here for about 32 years now.
0: Wow, amazing. Hey, before we dig deep into The Beach to Beach, maybe you can tell our listeners a little bit about yourself, a bit of background.
1: Yeah, of course. Look, I'm a migrant to Australia, one of the many lucky ones. I came here in 2003. A good part of my life I've been here now, and I feel very much at home. And I think one of the things that is really Australian to me is that people help out in a community. And that's how I became involved in the Beach to Beach as well.
0: Fantastic. So the Beach to Beach itself, maybe tell us a little bit of background about the Beach to Beach and how it came about and also its importance in the Northern Beaches community.
1: Yeah, absolutely. Well, like I said, it's about 32 years in the making now. Originally, it started out as a pub-to-pub, running from the DY pub to the Newport Arms at that time. And there was just one distance, about 14 kilometers. I think about 20 years ago, the Rotary became involved in the pub-to-pub. And over the years, we've evolved it more into a family-orientated event. So we added some distances to the 14K. We added a distance of 6K and 3K. And last year, we started with half a marathon for the first time as well. But like I said, we're really focused on a family-orientated event.
0: Yeah, fantastic. And it's very big on the Northern Beaches. It's been, even back in the day, I remember when it was called the Pub to Pub. It's certainly, you know, the transition from the old Pub to Pub to Beach since Rotary's taken over. It's just gone from strength to strength, hasn't it?
1: Yeah, absolutely. There's more and more clubs involved, charities involved. And last year we grew to about 6,500 runners, 6,600. Mm-hmm. And this year we hope to achieve 8,000 runners. We just ordered 8,000 medals, so let's hope we can sell them all.
0: Yeah, fantastic. So tell us a little bit about the day itself. What does it look like? So you mentioned there's a few different starting points. What can people expect when they turn up on the day?
1: Yeah, there's three different starting points indeed. The main start is in DY for the 14K and the half marathon. If people run the half marathon, they start on the boulevard and they run up to the Mounties, which is the main sponsor of the half marathon, run around the Mounties, come back to DY and then run all the way to Newport. Mm-hmm. The 14K starts in DY as well.
0: Okay.
1: Still, traditionally, it's a start on the beach, but it straight away goes off the beach. It's only like 20 meters that people run on the sand itself. And then it goes around the lake and up to Newport as well. So that's one start. Start there is 7 o'clock in the morning for the half marathon and 8 o'clock for the 14K. Mm-hmm. And then we have a start at Red Park for the 6 kilometer, which is a little bit later. That's about 8:30 that they start there. And then we have a start for the 3 kilometers in Monaville.
0: Yep.
1: All the distances, they all finish in Newport. And we have a festival there. It's planned at around about the same time, depending on how fast people run, they arrive. Most of the people arrive between 9 and 11. So if mom is running the half marathon and dad runs the 3K with the kids, they can wait for each other at the finish.
0: Yep.
1: Where we have a festival with kid entertainment, with live music. You mm-hmm. guys are there as well.
0: Absolutely.
1: To promote. And we have some food, like I said, live music, kids entertainment, charities, of course, and, mm-hmm. and the sponsors who want to promote themselves and help us through the event as well. So, it's a big day.
0: That Finnish festival is worth the 14 kilometres. You know, even if you're not into running or walking or whatever, just do it just to get to that Finnish festival and enjoy
1: exactly.
0: the atmosphere at the end. In terms of the entertainment, it's great entertainment. I've been there the last 3-4 years straight at the Finnish festival. In fact, Radio Northern Beaches, well, we got involved when I joined the radio station, so we connected the Rotary and Radio Northern Beaches to get together. And then we do the live broadcast, hooking straight up to the stage and getting different people from various organisations, like you said, some of the sponsors that are there, the charities, the bigger charities that are participating in the event. and certainly a great atmosphere at the end of the day there.
1: Yeah, no, you're absolutely right. Yeah.
0: Hey, one important fact, what date is it?
1: It's the 23rd of August, 23rd. So the last Sunday in August, so to say. Yeah, we are well planned. We are 2 weeks after the City to Serve, mm-hmm. and we are 1 week ahead of the Sydney Marathon. And, well, we started the half marathon last year, and we really see a lot of people that are coming over to Australia for the marathon. Mm-hmm. Most people come, they arrive 1 or 2 weeks before, you know, to do some sightseeing and get rid of the jet lag before they run a marathon. And they use the half marathon to warm up. So that's really nice to see.
0: Yeah.
1: So we attract the people to come to the Northern Beaches.
0: Absolutely. And if you're running in the City to Serve, it's 2 weeks beforehand, so you consider that practice, don't you?
1: For the
0: real event, which is the beach to beach, yeah? Absolutely. So really, really great day. And Rotary itself is a fantastic organisation as well. Maybe tell the listeners a little bit about Rotary and its involvement in the community and how they got involved in the beach to beach.
1: Yeah, well, Rotary is obviously an organisation that tries to help people in the community. They help out with a lot of events for charities. They became involved in the beach to beach and turned it into a community event as well. The beauty about the beach to beach is organised by Rotary, so that means it's organised by volunteers. Mm-hmm. And with that, we maximise the money that is going back into the community. Obviously, we do have costs because we have road closures, so police is involved and all sorts of other parties that we have to pay for. Mm-hmm. But most of those costs are covered by our sponsors. Yeah. So what we say with the beach to beach is that really the entrance money from the people that run it goes back into the community. Mm-hmm. And to give you an idea, last year we had 6,500 runners and we were able to put $420,000 back into the community.
0: Amazing.
1: So if you work that out per runner, that's quite a decent amount. Mm-hmm. Yeah.
0: Yeah, fantastic. In terms of charities that actually benefit from it, it's not directly correlated to a particular charity, but there's certain charities that participate and they have runners in the beach to beach?
1: Yeah, that's correct, yeah. So we're not aligned with one charity. Any charity can participate. We have a fundraising platform that charities can use. Part of the money is going back to the charity if they organise a team. Mm-hmm. And we basically really entice every charity to take part in the run. We call ourselves a platform where charities can use to raise money for their particular cause. We also have prizes, so we sponsor the charities as well, like the biggest team. Last year there was Sunnyfield. They always have a very big team. It's a very nice charity. It's close to my heart. They have about 160 runners each year, which is amazing. You know, they come with their carers. And so we support them as well. And, yeah, that's basically the way the beach to beach works. So it's for every charity. It's not aligned to one charity.
0: So the charities that want to participate and align themselves and actually have a group of runners, they're going to benefit from that. But also individuals who participate in the beach to beach then can choose charities of their choices pretty much, can't they, through
1: the
0: platform?
1: Yeah, that's correct. They can use the charities to their choice. There are some individuals who raise money peer-to-peer and they sometimes raise like $5,000-$6,000 each. So they use us as a platform to do that. Yeah, that's absolutely right.
0: What do you mean by peer-to-peer?
1: Peer-to-peer is basically when I start running the beach to beach, so let's say I do the 14K, I talk to my family and friends, say like, look, I'm doing this for a good cause. I pick a cause and I ask my family and friends to donate money to it.
0: Oh, yeah. Yeah. Like they're sponsoring you.
1: Yeah, they're sponsoring me basically.
0: Yeah, just the sponsoring, their standard sponsoring through that platform. Yeah. Fantastic. Yeah. So 23rd of August, Sunday 23rd of August, a great day out. It's usually a very good day. It's usually a sunny day, it's been, from my experience. I think it's only been washed out once that I can ever remember.
1: That's correct. Even last year, we were lucky. We had a week full of rain.
0: Yeah.
1: And the grounds were wet, but 2 days before, it cleared up and we had a beautiful day. That's absolutely right. I always call it the end of winter.
0: The end of winter. That's good. I like that. Yeah. It does have that feeling about it. When you're there at the finish line, it's a bright sunny day. It feels like, bring on summer, doesn't it?
1: Absolutely.
0: I love it. So, Robert, how do people get involved in the beach to beach?
1: Well, the easiest way is to go to our website, www.beach2beach.com.au, and there you can read all about the different distances. You can see the course maps and you can decide which distance you want to do. And then you have a link to the registration page and you can register yourself.
0: Yeah, great. Awesome. And if people want to know more about Rotary?
1: That would be rotary.org.au. And there you can find all the Rotary clubs that are close to you. We have about 6 clubs on the northern beaches. Mm-hmm. So you can pick the one that's closest to you or the one that's closest to your heart. Because actually I'm living in Monaville, but I joined the Warringah Rotary Club, which is not the closest club, but it's the one that has the beach-to-beach, which enticed me. So
0: yeah, no, that's fair enough.
1: You can pick the one you like.
0: So you joined Rotary as a result of being involved in the beach-to-beach?
1: Yeah, absolutely. Running events or events in general is close to my heart, so that's how I came involved indeed, yes.
0: Yeah, brilliant. So again, listeners, head to that website, which was...
1: beachtobeach.com.au.
0: beachtobeach.com.au for Sunday, 23rd of August. It's going to be a fantastic day. You're going to enjoy it. There's no better place than the beach to beach if you want to do a charity fun run. The scenery is just fantastic along the beautiful Northern Beaches coastline. It's just great, and it's just a great day out and for a great cause for the community. Robert, is there anything else you'd like to tell our listeners about the day?
1: I think you did a very good summary from your own experience. But, yeah, no, it's really a great day. Like you said, it has great scenery. You can pick your own distance, join with friends at the festival and celebrate your achievements of that day with some live music and food. It's really a great day out. And your money goes to a good cause. It goes back into the community to those who need it most.
0: Fantastic. And when you get to that finish line as well, come over to our stand, Radio Northern Beaches, and come and say hello to us as well. Robert, it's been a pleasure chatting with you. Thank you for coming onto the program today.
1: Thank you for having me, Tony.

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Jeez, it's been 20 years. Candy, you were so fine.

To that was Glass Media with Waiting Out. And Glass Media is an indie pop rock trio from Hobart, Tasmania, with infectious melodies and really raw energy. What a great song that was. Let's play some more. Here we go.

And we've just heard back to back, firstly, Slim Jims, a dirt indie rock band from Sydney with What Am I Supposed to Do? And of course, following that, Smells Like Teen Spirit from Nirvana. I think we've got a couple more tunes in us today, so let's keep going. Don't touch that dial.

Welcome back, listeners. That was a couple of great tracks there. Firstly, St John's Park with Your Wonderful. St John's Park, another emerging local band from Sydney. Following that was Stella Julius with Ao Lado da Praia, which means by the beach in Portuguese, Brazilian Portuguese, in fact. And Stella is an emerging singer-songwriter from the Northern Beaches, from Avalon, in fact. I've had the pleasure of seeing Stella perform live at various charity fundraisers. Awesome. This is a lovely tune from her latest album. Stella, keep up the great work. It's been great playing your music on my show. We're getting to the pointy end of the show today, and it's been great. I've really enjoyed playing all this awesome music and also chatting with Robert Van Geest about the Beach to Beach Charity Fun Run, which is on Sunday the 23rd of August. We're going to close out the show with a tune from another local artist, Manly Sour, which is a Latin funk band based here, in fact, on the Northern Beaches. And this band blends tropical sounds with some new electronic elements, and their goal is simply to make new music in Australia inspired by Latin rhythm. So let's close out the show with We Just Wanna Funk. Thank you very much for joining me today. It's been a real pleasure, and I look forward to seeing you same time next week.

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Welcome to Strangers in Paradise on a nice, cool, dark Friday night on the beaches. In the background, you can hear the tail end of Dundee, Scotland-based artist Andrew Waslick and his pretty mesmerising track, Awoke in the Early Days of a Better World. That was released in 2020, a really beautiful slice of sort of ambient jazz. And that really sets the scene for tonight's show. I realise it's been a red-hot minute since we've listened to any jazz. So I've got a few tracks from some of the modern purveyors of what I call the jazz, not jazz scene. So is it jazz? Is it not jazz? Let's call it jazz, not jazz. Andrew Waslick there. Lovely sounds. We're going to move on to one of Los Angeles's sort of preeminent alt jazz, spiritual jazz music, spiritual sounds musicians, Carlos Nino, and a huge collective of musicians that he has around him. This is, again, another track from 2020 called Actually. As with a lot of the sounds that Carlos Nino produces, he's supported by some amazing musicians, D'Antoni Parks, Jamal, Deanne, and Nate Mercereau. This is the track Actually.

Really nice track there from an artist called Matters Unknown, the track called A Beginning. Now, not an artist I'd heard of before, but Matters Unknown, the sort of sub-project or side project of Johnny Ensor, who also plays with two huge London-based Afro-jazz sort of bands, Nubian Twist and Coco Roco. You know, absolute pillars of the UK jazz renaissance at the moment. So he released that track back in 2021 as a single, and then it came out on an album in 2022. The album's called We Aren't Just. Highly recommended if you feel like something in that vein, producer-based jazz on a Friday evening after you've gotten through Strangers in Paradise and perhaps after you've gotten through Hoarders Vinyl Emporium, so later on in the night. Before that, Carlos Nino, as I said, one of the absolute stalwarts of the spiritual jazz slash experimental jazz scene in Los Angeles, collaborates with everyone from Miguel Atwood Ferguson to Sam Gendel and a bunch of other musicians, and kind of consistently puts out pretty high-grade sounds. That track there, actually, I really like that. Just a beautiful, slow languid sort of experimental piece. Going to keep things locked into the USA now. And one of my favorite musicians of the moment who makes a sort of sound at the crossroads of hip-hop, experimentalism, a little bit of electronica, and certainly jazz, Micaiah McCraven. I chose not something from his most recent album of last year, I think it was. I chose something from 2018. This is one with him, Dezron Douglas, Brandy Young, and Joel Ross. The track's called Black Lion, and a really, again, beautiful sort of free improv approach to jazz. See what you think of this.

You're tuned in to Strangers in Paradise on this Friday night. If you've just found us on the dial, 88.7 and 90.3, this show goes live every Friday night from 7 till 8pm and typically plays a pretty broad selection of music from across the globe. Tonight we're diving into some of the modern sounds of spiritual, experimental, avant-garde jazz. Other nights we may play reggae, dub, African rhythms from all four corners of the continent, Japanese psych or music from above and beyond. If you like what you're hearing, want to check out some of the previous shows, head over to mixcloud.com/Strangers in Paradise and you'll find all of the shows since day dot. Or if you wanted to check out last week's show, head to the Radio Northern Beaches website, go to the podcast tab and scroll down. You'll see all of the shows that are presented on this station, varied and incredibly broad-reaching. And you'll find my show in there from last week where I played a show that was covering sounds of Brazil, Venezuela, the Caribbean, and other sounds across that region. Beautiful tropical sunshine sounds for a cold period on the northern beaches this winter.

That track there, particularly interesting, that was Horatio Luna, a Melbourne jazz experimental electronic musician with an only recently released track called Rectify, Tribute to Moody Man. Little bit of live jazz improv there with some real deep house sensibilities, more than a slight sort of tribute to the wonder that is Moody Man Detroit house royalty. And before that, we heard from Rosie Turton, London-based jazz trombonist. She's put out some amazing music over the years, more often than not self-released. I thought she'd put out some releases on Gondwana, but a quick check told me that I was completely wrong about that. But her sound sort of sounds a bit adjacent to the releases and the sound that comes out of Gondwana. Regardless, that one there is an alias of hers that she's only just created, I believe, called Nomii, modular synthesizer-based approach to jazz adjacent music and improv. So lovely stuff. Can't wait to see if she releases an album proper or whether this is just an exclusive sort of EP diving into some new sounds that she wanted to release. Going to go a little bit more on the periphery right now of known sounds with some groups that I've only just sort of heard of through the algorithm, but it did present some amazing music to me in the last week. We're going to start off with a electronic jazz quintet. As I said, can't find out a great deal about these musicians. Don't know if this is a single producer making jazz-based beats or whether or not this is a true sort of collective. The Aratita Electronic Jazz Quintet with the track Fables of the Solar Gods.

Enigma remained to find the place of the drum inside of Gong. Such knowledge would enable it to enter into the inner organs of Kwazupam, the one who creates the door through the passage on the hill of Wambuka. Their purpose? To guide the people of the sun. Only Rimumba remained to find the place of the drum inside of Gong. Such knowledge would enable it to enter into the inner organs of Kwazupam, the one who creates the door through the passage on the hill of Wambuka. Their purpose? To guide the people of the sun.

From its early days, jazz has always embraced this idea of reinterpretation and growth. And I think those two tracks that we just heard there really sort of express that well. Both electronically produced EDM producers. We just heard then from the Yata Buta Jazz Combo with the track The Muse Inside that came out on All City Records, a traditionally hip-hop label back in 2013. Sounds future jazz, modal jazz to my ears, but produced by two producers who, one I know quite well, Onra. He's a, I guess you'd call him more of a hip-hop beats producer, but he takes his music and his sort of inspiration from world music, everything from traditional oriental music to Vietnamese sounds, African sounds, world music from across the globe. And also Bodhisattva. They're both French producers and, as I said, deep roots in both hip-hop and also in jazz. So they play in that space. And I think that track there was a wonderful example of the future of jazz. Before that, we heard the Aratita Electronic Jazz Quintet with, I love the name of this track, it's so prophetic, Fables of the Solar Gods. Came from a little EP they released back in 2020 called Diasil on Fly High Society Records, electronic cosmic jazz. And as with some of these really unknown producers or unknown groups, I really couldn't find anything out about these people who made this track or this person who made this track. It's all a bit of an unknown, but regardless, lovely, lovely stuff. And there's some sort of vocals in there that are deeply spiritual as well. And that brings us to the end of tonight's show. I know it's running a little bit early, but I've got a bit longer piece I want to play us out to tonight. The Carl Elazar Quartet with the track A Time for Healing. This is a longer piece, as I said. It's a really slow building number that you can hear in the background right now, just starting to take off. Comes from an album they released back in 2022. Called A Time for Healing, and really deep American. I think they're from Chicago, which tracks spiritual avant-garde jazz. So I hope you enjoy this 13-minute or so exploration of, deep spiritual avant-garde jazz. Hope you've enjoyed what I've played tonight, a good mix of spiritual, alternative, free improv and even electronic jazz music from a host of musicians reinterpreting, experimenting just with what jazz means in the 21st century. Lovely output and lovely sounds that I think also meet this early winter cool darkness up here on the northern beaches. Up next, we've got Jez and Stu with Hoarders Vinyl Emporium. No idea what they've got planned, but it's always top shelf, so I'm looking forward to having a listen. I look forward to your company, hopefully next Friday night, 7 till 8pm, for another journey through roots, rhythms, and what will be an exploration of sounds unknown.

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0: Friday. Happy Hoarders. Hope you're well and happy, ready for some fine tunes. As always, heading into the weekend. Thank you to Mr. Andy G, well into his second year of Strangers in Paradise now, doing jazz, not jazz tonight. Is it jazz? Is it not jazz? Jazz, not? We don't know. You decide. Is it jazz? Whereas we've got a whole show of nothing tonight. Zip nada for the next 2.5 hours as we begin just one more Friday night and Thursday morning Hoarders Vinyl Emporium here on Radio Northern Beaches. My name is Jez.
1: Hey, my name is Stu.
0: Evening, Stu. So explain that. Why are we doing nothing tonight for show 546?
1: Zero.
0: Zero.
1: As long as it's got the word zero in the name of the song, in the name of the album, in the name of the band, we can play it. Must have zero.
0: Zero in the name. Zero, naught, nothing. What are you going to start with? What do you got?
1: Well, let's go back to zero, even though we haven't got there yet. But we're going to go back to zero by the one, the only fantastic Rolling Stones from 1986, which supposedly is their worst album of all time, but I like it. It's fine. Dirty Works.
0: You decide.

0: to zero, even though we haven't got there yet, but Back to Zero by the Rolling Stones from Dirty Work from 1986, which I went and had a look this week and found that that was supposedly the worst Rolling Stones album of all time. I played it. It was fine. It was good.
1: Is there a big sort of pool for worst Rolling Stones albums? There's like quite a few bad. I haven't got any, hardly.
0: You just type in Rolling Stones albums ranked, yeah, and there's a half a dozen websites, and they all pretty much
1: put
0: all
1: the
0: of
1: same
0: them,
1: ones at the bottom.
0: Yeah, they all voted for this, and I listened to it, and it's fine. But I do have to agree with him that it is, without fail, the worst album cover of all time.
1: Oh, that is awful, isn't it?
0: It is just woeful. Yeah. It is just, seriously, guys, what were you thinking?
1: It was quite funky. What year was that? 80s?
0: 86.
1: Yeah, okay.
0: But you got to, and you got to remember that what's his name? The Glimmer Twins, Richards and Jagger, were at each other's throats when they were making this album.
1: Right.
0: And that's why I like about this album, because they were at each other's throats. Yeah. It comes through on the songs.
1: And Jagger was out with solo stuff around then, yeah, wasn't he? As well. Yeah.
0: He was known as Brenda in those days.
1: Brenda, hello, Brenda's here.
0: Brenda. And he could never work out, who's this Brenda person?
1: The Queen was called Brenda as well.
0: Oh, was she?
1: Private Eye was called the Queen Brenda. And so did Stanley Baxter when he used to do his impression of the Queen. She was always the Duchess of Brenda.
0: Why?
1: Because back then you couldn't call yourself the Queen. Couldn't do an impression of the Queen to be shot. So he did the Queen but as the Duchess of Brenda.
0: Fair enough.
1: So that's what I
0: anyway.
1: Anyway, what are we talking about? It's supposed to be a music show.
0: This is Radio Northern Beaches. We are the Hoarders Vinyl Emporium. Tonight's show is episode 546. We are doing zero. As long as it's got the word zero in the title, in the name of the song, in the name of the album, in the name of the band, whatever, as long as it's got zero, we can play it.
1: Oh, I've got a naught.
0: Fair enough. 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
1: It is. I think you can throw away 90.3 because 88.7 is now so strong it works everywhere. 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
0: I just
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0: And you can find us anytime you want on hearthis.at. Type in Hoarders, we pop up. There's now, what are we looking at, 136 shows up there, and the previous 410 are still on Mixcloud.com. Search for Jazz, search for Jew, search for Hoarders, you'll find us. Tonight's episode is 546, and it is zero.
1: It is. Thank you to everybody who listens on hearthis.at, because we know you're there, because we see the numbers, but we don't really know who you are, unless you stomp it. I've seen Eddie up there a bit recently, so yeah, thank you, Eddie. He says he's listening tonight. More of that.
0: Talking about stomping it, Jazz.
1: Stomping it. Who's our stomp man? Our stomp man out west?
0: Yes.
1: Mr. Bill. He loves a stomp. Let's see how his poem is.
2: And now, all the way from somewhere far out west that we can't quite pronounce, please welcome the Hoarders official poet laureate and number one listener. Although, of course, we love you all exactly equally all the time. It's Sorry. Yes, of course, Sorry.
3: Oh, the Black Haggis!
1: And as the Black Haggis says, this week we are back to a numbers game. But is it a number that we hero? The Hoarders are opening a black hole with songs that feature zero. It's too low for zero in Elton's world, or is it love minus zero for Bob Dylan? The shadows twang to the Zero X theme as Black Sabbath warn of Zero the hero, that villain. So Jez is getting very naughty and Stu sees that nothing is up. Jez and myself have a month of fun ahead. Bring on the FIFA World Cup. Yes, indeed, Mr. Bill. Mr. Bill watched both the matches today. I forgot they were on, so I just jumped in for the second half of the Korea match.
0: Yes.
1: Or the last quarter.
0: I will be watching on Sunday when Aussies play Turkey.
1: Yep, 2 p.m.
0: It's 1 or 2 p.m, yeah, yep. Which is a very...
1: Show starts 1, match starts 2.
0: Which is a very reasonable time. But we have got a bit of discussion to talk about come the 9 o'clock news.
1: Oh, we've got some news on the World Cup.
0: Yes.
1: It's unusual we have soccer news here. Do you remember when we used to have the bench crew on before us? There's 5 sweaty people in this room.
0: Stink.
1: Used to do an actual handover at 8 o'clock where they left the room when we came in. Oh, it was like a locker room.
0: It was.
1: It was awful.
0: It was so scary.
1: I don't know how old they were, but they needed deodorant. Okay.
0: What are you playing?
1: I am going to play... Oh, Icelandic music. Hurrah for Iceland. Let us know if you're listening. Punch the face block if you can. Let us know you're listening. If you're a new listener, let us know. You'll get the new listener jingle. Mr. Ed, if you're listening, let me know. We owe you a new listener jingle from the end of last week. I'm playing the Sugar Cubes from Here Today, Gone Tomorrow. It's their second album, September 89. It was recorded in English and Icelandic. I don't have the Icelandic, so I'll play the English just to be friendly. A thrilling vocal from Björk. This is A Day Called Zero. We'll be right back.

0: A Day Called Zero from the Sugar Cube's second album got a little bit of criticism for not having enough Bjork on. But obviously that track did, because the guy singer, whose name I can never remember, did far more songs on the second album, and Bjork was not as much there. But happily on that track she was.
1: And what happened to him?
0: What, him?
1: Yeah.
0: Yeah, I don't know. Yeah. I never liked that. I always wanted him out of the way, so I was perfectly happy.
1: He's just living off the royalties of the Sugar Cubes, as you would.
0: Yeah, you don't need much, actually, do you? You've got a few elves to look after you and a bit enough. Of back royalties. Yeah, it's probably enough for Iceland.
1: Fair enough, mate. Fair enough.
0: And you've got to be awake for 3 months of the year.
1: Yeah. Who you got listening, Jez?
0: Who have we got listening? Not that many punching the Facebook this evening. We've got Deanna, Love Hearts from DY, always good to see. We've got Shazza in Wales, also with the Love Hearts. Hello in Penman Mawr. How's it been over there? I know you had hot weather last week. Don't know how it is this week. And good luck in the world. Oh, Wales isn't in the World Cup. I suppose it's England, isn't it? But there you go. Mr. Tim in New Zealand has punched the Facebook. And Mr. Eddie, our last Bromsgrovian listener, says, good morning, Hoarders family. Today, I'll be mostly listening while running around like a scolded cat doing chores and mostly dipping in and out. So keep it entertaining, he says. Have a great show. And Mr. Bill says, hello, Mr. Bill, says, don't forget Scotland versus Haiti is on before the Australia match at 11 a.m. Good point. Scotland's in. So Scotland and England both in the World Cup.
1: Haiti.
0: Yeah.
1: Isn't Haiti like one of the hell holes of Earth?
0: Well, it depends what mood it's in, but often, yes.
1: Hang on.
0: Doesn't mean they don't play football. Everybody plays football,
1: Stu. Everybody plays football.
0: It's that brings the world together. That's what it's all about, Stu. It brings the world together. Everybody loves everybody during the World Cup.
1: As long as you can afford the ticket, mate.
0: As long as you can afford the ticket and you're not somebody that America doesn't like.
1: That's right. Precisely. How does Haiti players get in when, you know...
0: Who knows?
1: Yeah.
0: Got a few cavity searches and they're through. What's the problem?
1: Yeah, fair enough. Okay, I don't know. Okay, we've got... let's kick off. Let's go straight to Green Valley here in out west Sydney. We've got Peter, Cheryl and Jess. They are all tuned in, listening and grooving to your music. So keep it coming.
0: Keep grooving.
1: Excellent. Well done, Peter. Well done. We've got the most gorgeous Anne. She is tuned in and listening up in Gyra.
0: Hello, Anne.
1: Oh, excellent. Well done. She's got she's meant to be working tomorrow morning, but she doesn't feel well, so it looks like she's going to have a sickie.
0: Yeah. Well, she isn't well. Not doesn't feel well. No, she's just not well.
1: She's not well.
0: Nobody knows when they're not well better than a nurse.
1: That's right. That's right. So if you don't feel well, sweetie, don't go in.
0: Imagine accusing a nurse of
1: precisely.
0: Like, you're not really sick. I'm a nurse.
1: Yes. Yeah,
0: I know when I'm sick.
1: Precisely. So yeah, just keep the fire going, fill the glass up, and just listen to us till the end, mate.
0: Absolutely. Nothing but Lemsip for you tonight.
1: That's right. Okay, overseas we've got, I do believe we've got a Jess in Italy.
0: Mr. Jess.
1: He's requested Zero by the Yeah Yeah Yeahs.
0: I didn't find that.
1: No, I've got it.
0: Oh, you've got it. Good. Yeah, excellent. Yeah. Might happen.
1: It will happen. I've just loaded it up.
0: It's a rare granted request on the Hoarders Vinyl Emporium.
1: Just great minds think alike. Jess is listening. We've got Colin. He's tuned in from Whitstable. Oh, but the wife is at at uni, so she's not listening, but he is. And so that means, you know, he sort of pretends to work at home on a Friday. But since the missus is not home, there's a good chance, you know, he's on the beers already. So, you know, fair enough. Fair enough, mate. That's a good idea.
0: That's a shocking thing to hear, isn't it? Yeah. Well, as soon as your missus goes out, you get on the beers.
1: Yeah.
0: What, does she not let you drink when you're at home? How old are you now? You know, it's allowed. You know, we're not saying that everyone should just drink all the time. Obviously, other drugs are available. But, you know, you're free and easy to do what you like.
1: Okay.
0: Isn't that right?
1: That is very true. Okay. Now, Tim in the East Islands. He's not in the East Islands.
0: Oh, where's he?
1: He's in Tenerife.
0: He's where?
1: Tenerife. Look, there's a photograph of him lounging at the pool.
0: Well, that could be anywhere.
1: not in New Zealand, it's not. But it gets better. Him and his missus have flown from New Zealand to Tenerife, and he said
0: hardly a direct flight, is it?
1: He said it took 40 hours or something.
0: Yeah, I dare say it did.
1: It took 40 hours or something ridiculous. No, 44 hours in total, 28 hours in the air.
0: Yeah, yeah.
1: No flying cattle class. I can't do it.
0: What was it, Air Iberia or something?
1: But the main reason they've gone to Tenerife from New Zealand
0: yeah, yeah.
1: is to go ice skating.
0: Of course it is.
1: Of course it is.
0: Of course it is. Don't miss the Dragon Tree at Ecod. And, of course, you have to drive up Mount Teide. Mount Teide is fabulous. It's where they filmed A Million Years BC with Raquel Welsh.
1: Have you been there?
0: Yeah, it's awesome. It's the first place we ever went abroad when I was 14 years old.
1: There you go.
0: Only place we ever went abroad.
1: Every second photograph he sent me is just a beer, which is, you know, fine.
0: That's how you communicate, isn't it, Stu?
1: And girls in bikinis shopping.
0: Yes, that's good, isn't it?
1: That is good, actually. It's good to know
0: you're taking pictures of girls in the bikinis shopping. If you do that in DY, they beat you up.
1: They beat you up, mate. But, yeah, he's got it. You know, the photograph he just sent me is he's basically his feet overlooking the pool. And the next photograph, he's drinking La Tapa's Belgian beer, which basically is costing him like $4 a bottle. Nothing. Well done, mate. So there's no reason for you to move. Just lie there and relax for the next 2 hours,
0: yeah,
1: and enjoy, and just
0: that's our kind of holiday.
1: Keep the beers flowing, mate. Well done, mate. Well done. That's about it, I think.
0: Lovely.
1: Anybody else listening, and we haven't called you out, please do, and get in contact. We're more than happy to call you out. And if you're a new listener, definitely get in contact, and we'll give you the new listener jingle.
0: New listener jingle.
1: Your life will be near complete.
0: Yeah.
1: Okay. Let's get. Let's
0: not
1: go.
0: Complete. You don't die straight
1: near
0: away.
1: Complete.
0: Near complete. Complete. You've got a few hours left.
1: Near complete. Okay, let's get back into zeros, Jez.
0: He's quite right, Mr. Bill, about suggesting in his poem about zeros not being a number. He did question at the beginning of his poem.
1: It's not a number.
0: Philosophically, it's not a number.
1: It's not a number, because the first number is one.
0: That's right.
1: Because zero is not a number.
0: Yeah, but you could have minus one. That's a number.
1: Yeah.
0: And that's below one.
1: But so zero is nothing.
0: It's just an absence.
1: Yeah, it's an absence.
0: Absence of quantity. It's a placeholder symbol rather than having an actual value.
1: Yeah. Okay. Music time now, Jess.
0: Yes. Music is very like maths.
1: It is, very much so. Yeah. It splits. The third studio album by the American indie rock band Yeah, came out in 2009, and the very first song on side one is Zero.
2: Shake it.

0: Fabulous Yeah Yeahs from 2009, their third studio album, It's Blitz. And the first song on side one was Zero.
1: It's Blitz is the name of the album.
0: It's Blitz.
1: It's Blitz. What's the picture on the cover? What's Blitz?
0: Splitting an egg.
1: Oh, splitting an egg. Eggs don't split, they break.
0: Yeah, splitting an egg.
1: What is it that splits when if you cook it wrong? Something splits, doesn't it? If you cook, it's like a sauce. Sauce can split if you don't put the butter in slowly or milk in slowly or something.
0: No idea.
1: I'm watching too much MasterChef, Stu. That's a problem. And very good it is. Loving MasterChef. You're not a big cookery show fan. MasterChef, at least, they all like each other. You know, it's not like...
0: I just cook, Jez.
1: You just actually cook.
0: You see,
1: we don't cook, we watch cookery shows. Those who can't do, watch.
0: I've been cooking wonders this week.
1: That's good to hear. Marvellous. Yeah. I cook something quite special tonight. I cook pesto pasta with chickpeas, avocado, goat's cheese, and...
0: That's pretty good.
1: Tuna.
0: Pretty good. Tuna. Hot or cold?
1: Pasta was hot. Everything else was cold.
0: Yeah, that's easy.
1: Dee had instant noodles instead. No chickpeas passing her lips. Elvis Costello, My Aim Is True, first album.
0: We both bought this.
1: First ever single. Yes, we both bought this. This song is written about British fascist Oswald Mosley.
0: Excellent.
1: It's good, isn't it? When he went to America, of course, nobody knew who Oswald Mosley was, and they thought he was singing about Lee Harvey Oswald.
0: That's America for you.
1: So he rewrote the lyrics, and he's done a version which is about Lee Harvey Oswald. It's called the Dallas version, and he plays that when he's in America, because the poor buggers don't know what's going on over there, do they?
0: They don't.
1: Less Than Zero, Elvis Costello, from what year would that be then?
0: 1977, 78.
1: I think you're probably right.

0: less than zero, so below zero. Elvis Costello from 1977's My Aim Is True about Ernest Oswald Mosley, who he didn't like. I've read his biography by his son, so I'm ambivalent about Mosley. He wasn't as bad as people think.
1: Edward, what?
0: Mosley.
1: The Mosley?
0: Yeah, the fascist Mosley.
1: You reckon he wasn't as bad as...
0: He was absolutely pro-peace. He never wanted any fighting at all.
1: Yeah, that's true. That's true.
0: People don't forget that. They assume that because he was a fascist, he was pro-Hitler. He wasn't particularly pro-Hitler. No. He liked Mussolini, didn't like Hitler.
1: Hitler thought he was a fool.
0: So, there you go.
1: And his son is the...
0: His son is Nicholas Mosley, who's an author, absolutely brilliant author. He wrote Hopeful Monsters, which is one of my favourite books ever.
1: But isn't he also... One of them wasn't a son F1 racing?
0: Oh, I don't know about that.
1: Yeah, I'm pretty sure.
0: Oh, maybe.
1: Pretty sure.
0: Maybe, yeah. That would sort of be in keeping with it all. They're all fast cars and stuff like that.
1: Yeah, crazy. I'm sticking with 1977.
0: Yes.
1: I'm going to the Small Wonder record label. Never heard of them because they were Small Wonder.
0: Yes.
1: An original 7-inch single, Jez.
0: Ooh.
1: The Zeros.
0: Ooh, a band.
1: The band.
0: But not Edward Sharpe and the Zeros.
1: No, it's just The Zeros.
0: The Zeros.
1: 1977. Came out in October 1977. They were championed by John Peel after he heard this, and he invited them to come in to do a session in November. But these guys, the main guy is a guy called Godfrey, and he says that the Zeros weren't looking to stretch a brief moment in time into a career. I was of the opinion, and still am, that punk finished in 1977.
0: Well, fair enough. When it started, the arguments were really about, isn't it?
1: It's very precisely.
0: Yeah.
1: This is great. It's fantastic. 1977, English band called The Zeros, and the song is Radio Fun.

0: Hey. Oh, we don't want any more of that.
1: Stop that.
0: None of more of that.
1: The Zeros from 1977, championed by John Peel a month later, but they basically released like two singles and then caught it quits.
0: Very good.
1: So, yeah.
0: Quit while you're ahead.
1: The Zeros from 1977, Radio Fun.
0: It's interesting, actually, with that period, isn't it? Because I'm reading the one of those, you know, how magazines put out compilations of all their interviews with Bob Dylan or the Beatles. I'm reading the Police one at the moment. And, of course, they sort of... Sting wasn't into punk, but they sort of came, they liked the energy of punk, and they thought if we can take the energy of punk, then we can mix that with better music. That was the Police formula, and particularly reggae.
1: The first two albums are fantastic.
0: Well, absolutely. But it's true that most of the genuine hardcore punk bands didn't make it through because there wasn't enough to keep them going. Once they'd bang their head against the wall a few too many times.
1: And you can only pogo for so long.
0: That's right. Yeah. So that's probably why Bob Dylan has survived so long. He never pogoed. Bob Dylan never did a punk album, not as I could remember. Didn't even do a disco album when everybody else was doing disco albums. So that's why he got through. He just stayed Bob all the way through, apart from going a bit Christian in the middle and strange.
1: It's all very hush-hush at the moment, but he has been visiting a recording studio.
0: Oh,
1: And supposedly there's an album waiting to come out.
0: Excellent, because it really now, if he visits the studio, that's the album done, isn't it? Yeah. It doesn't stay more than a day or two. Yeah, that's the way it is. Disso, this one, this is from obviously Bringing It All Back Home. And
1: 1965 to 1966.
0: Well, that's the compilation. Yeah, it's on Bringing It All Back Home. The album Love Minus Zero No Limits is the track, and it was recorded on the 13th. The album version is like with a rock band recorded on the 13th of something, but on the 12th he recorded it acoustically first as a sort of test.
1: I bought this.
0: You bought this as well. I'm sorry, I've stolen two of yours. You can have the other two. There's two more that we were crossed over on. So this is the first version he did on the day before, January the 13th, 1965, the acoustic version, rather than the electric version that made it on the album, Love Minus Zero, No Limit, Bob.

0: You can see why it didn't get through, because the bass player's E string was flat, so they wouldn't have used that one. On to the next day for the electric version. Bob Dylan, Love Minus Zero, No Limit from 1965.
1: Just got a message from Jess in Italy. He's drinking a white Negroni. A recipe from a bar in Rome. They called it a Negroni Zero.
0: No. Ooh, spooky.
1: They did. It's very white.
0: Did he go and make it just because of the show, or were you already drinking a Zero and suddenly a Zero show burst onto the air in a wild coincidence across the world?
1: What's the story, Jess?
0: Tell us the story.
1: Yeah, please tell us the story.
0: Still no word from Ed. He can't have his new listener jingle till he tunes in.
1: Yeah, fair enough.
0: Last week he tuned in for the last 10 minutes. We don't do it in the last 10 minutes.
1: Doesn't work like that.
0: No.
1: Doesn't work like that. All right. What are we doing now? Canned Heat, Jess.
0: What? You're playing Canned Heat?
1: Yeah, American blues rock band that formed in Los Angeles in 1965. The first album came out in 67. This is not on their first album. I'm just trying to find out what album it's on.
0: Bill's going
1: to
0: love you.
1: I've got it off I've got a double album compilation.
0: Wow.
1: Canned Heat, and I'm just trying to work out this. I'm pretty sure this is like 1967 or 1968. Canned Heat with 9 Below Zero.

0: trumpet. People, I think it's a crying shame. Well, now it's 9 below 0 now. Baby's running around with another man. Well, now my baby, she done left me. She done left for somebody else. Well, now my baby left me. Now I'm sleeping by myself. Well, now I'm telling everybody that I ain't gotta find somebody else.
1: Go ahead, do it a while now.

0: And this week, Jordan Peterson had some nice things to say about the hoarders.
1: Well, that's an interesting subject. The hoarders are smart guys for sure. They know how to live life to the full. They have the music, they have beer, and some really nice drugs. I'd say we should all live like the hoarders.

0: There they go. That's a fabulous modern song by Simple Minds. That's from their 2022 album. It's called Planet Zero. Do you believe in Planet Zero? From the album Direction of the Heart, came out in 2022. Although they admitted that they had had that one sitting in the back pocket for up to a decade had just been waiting for the right time. Written by Jim Kerr and Charlie Burchill. Sort of came out after COVID. So it was a sort of their COVID album. They wrote most of it in Sicily because they were exiled in Sicily.
1: Yeah, as you are. As you would
0: as you are, yes.
1: So they're obviously still going.
0: Yeah, Simple Minds, yeah, yeah, yeah.
1: God, yeah. Jesus Christ.
0: Love it, out there, banging the drums.
1: They'd be older. They'd be older than us.
0: He's a little shriveled old Scottish man now, yeah. Jim Kerr. Yeah, he couldn't get Patsy Kensit now if he paid her.
1: Oh, God, I don't want to go there.
0: No.
1: I could never understand.
0: Oh,
1: that.
0: Did you, talking to Patsy Kensit, did you get around to watching Absolute Beginners?
1: No.
0: No, nor did I.
1: No.
0: But we will.
1: But Anne did.
0: Ah.
1: Because she contacted me when I said, whatever it was, about a week or so ago, what are you doing? And she said, I'm watching Absolute Beginners.
0: Excellent.
1: And I was inspired. And, oh, yes, I must do that. And I still haven't. It's still on my list and it's there. So, Anne, can you just give us a quick movie review?
0: Marks out of 10 and a quick review. What did you like? What didn't you like?
1: Yes.
0: Did it age well?
1: Out of 10, what do you think?
0: I had some culture last night. I went to the Opera House. My third visit to the Opera House
1: this year
0: so far. I went for TISM. I went for Jason Bonham's Led Zeppelin experience. Culture. Last night, I went to see Eddie Izzard do the whole of Hamlet as a one-man...
1: Oh, I said Eddie Izzard?
0: Eddie Izzard, yeah.
1: It's him.
0: Yeah, her. As a one-woman show or one-man show. He doesn't mind, whatever you like.
1: So
0: it's just him on an empty stage with three lights and don't change, doing all the characters and all the words from Hamlet. I thought he was going to paraphrase it down, but he didn't. There was not much missing. It's Shakespeare's longest play, for God's sake.
1: How do you remember all of that?
0: How do you remember all that? I don't know how actors remember lines anyway, let alone Shakespeare, the whole of a play. So it was fabulous. I would say about 20% of the audience were left in the interval because they couldn't act it.
1: Freaked out.
0: Because I reckon if you don't know Hamlet quite well, it would be a fairly intense presentation of it. At least if you've got lots of glitter and costumes and people, you know, it can draw you in a bit. With one bloke doing the whole thing, you've got to be focused. The second you drop focus, it all started going past you. So it was, great night.
1: Wow. All right.
0: What's going on?
1: Oh, Anne says...
0: Oh, yeah, Gary Newman is supporting... who is it? Gary Newman is supporting... Who's he supporting? He's supporting somebody. Gary Newman's here, but he's supporting somebody else I saw earlier.
1: What? But Mr. Gary Newman's supporting?
0: He's supporting Simple Minds. That's right. Simple Minds are coming over. They're touring here shortly, and Gary Newman's the support.
1: Gary Newman and Simple Minds.
0: At the same night. How could you handle it?
1: It could be interesting.
0: Yeah. He's got a new love for cars. He used to hate playing cars.
1: Would they be coming out in their Zimmer frames?
0: Yeah, absolutely. Yeah. They roll out, especially Scottish ones, all covered in flags.
1: That's excellent. Anne says, it was good, but, you know, 7 out of 10.
0: Okay. Yeah, well, that's fine.
1: That's watchable.
0: Not every movie is a 10 out of 10.
1: No, that's true.
0: I did watch Anniversary, which you recommended to me.
1: It's good, isn't it?
0: It's very good.
1: It's good.
0: Yeah, very
1: if
0: good.
1: You have not, Anne,
0: topical as well.
1: If you haven't, anybody, if you haven't, you need a good movie to watch, look up Anniversary. It came out last year, 2025. Thoroughly recommend it. Anniversary. That's all. Yes, just watch it.
0: I'm quite tempted to do a cinema trip this week because I should have thought what I was going to say before I said that, wasn't I? What's in cinemas at the moment? Oh, the Spielberg.
1: Yeah, I want to see that.
0: Yeah, yeah,
1: yeah. Definitely.
0: The
1: that
0: Revelation Day or whatever it is.
1: Disclosure Day.
0: Disclosure Day.
1: Seriously, needs to happen. It's beyond a joke nowadays. Okay, Zero is a song by an American alternative rock band, The Smashing Pumpkins.
0: Smashing Munchkins. I want the Smashing Munchkins. Can we have them on?
1: The Smashing Pumpkins. It was their third single from their third album, Melancholy and the Infinite Sadness. And it was actually their very first song that he wrote for this album. And it features only six rhythm guitars and two lying-in 12-string guitars.
0: Yeah.
1: So eight guitars on the one.
0: What, no bass, no...
1: I have no idea.
0: Drums.
1: Don't know. Just
0: no vocals.
1: Six rhythm guitars and two 12 string guitars plus whatever else.
0: I love those little 12-inch guitars.
1: Yeah.
0: So it's even higher than a ukulele.
1: Smashing Pumpkins, Melancholy and the Infinite Sadness. When did this come out? 1995. Zero.

0: This is absolutely not the 9 o'clock news. Your hosts tonight, Stu and Jez.
1: Yes, it's an hour into the show. We let you know what we've seen in the news. What's happening, Mr. Stu?
2: Just a couple of little things concerning the cup, the World Cup,
1: Jez. The World Cup, the soccer.
2: The World Cup, the soccer.
1: Excellent.
2: Nobody calls it soccer but us.
1: It's because we call rugby football.
2: Yeah.
1: Idiot decided rugby was called football, so now we have to call football soccer.
2: Yeah, but nobody else in the world calls soccer soccer.
1: Some do.
2: It's called football.
1: Yeah.
2: Whatever.
1: Yeah. Wales does.
2: Just like to point out that Mexico has diverted. The first game was basically today, wasn't it, in Mexico?
1: Yes, first two. I don't know where the second one was, but the first one was definitely
2: in Mexico. And
1: I think the second one was Guadalajara, where that's got to be Mexico, doesn't it?
2: And they're also playing in Canada,
1: in
2: Vancouver, and then they play in America.
1: Yes.
2: Okay. Mexico has diverted billions of dollars that could have gone to public needs, think education or healthcare, into building the infrastructure needed to host the World Cup games. Despite that investment from Mexico, FIFA, the outfit that runs the World Cup, won't even pay taxes on the revenue of the games generated. Millions and millions of Mexicans love football. I have nothing against it whatsoever. I'm just totally against FIFA. They're beyond criminals, to put it politely. For an example, America plays, their first game is against Paraguay. The cheapest ticket at that game is $1,120 American dollars.
1: Yeah, it's crazy, isn't it?
2: Just obscene. The US medium minimum, the wage earner would have to work a full time for a week just to make enough. Just to buy that ticket.
1: Yeah. I have to say, it was the same in the Knicks game today. They were saying what the price of tickets for that was, and it was in the thousands.
2: In the Mexican?
1: No, the Knicks game was, is it baseball? They just won. There's some big tournament going on in the States.
2: Don't know.
1: I should know that. Who the Knicks are? Who are the Knicks? Somebody tell us. Obviously, you can tell we don't know anything about sport. But yeah, that's right. So the ticket prices are just shocking. And I think they were surge pricing them, which of course makes it, even more.
2: Yeah. Precisely. Soccer, football, it's a world game, and the World Cup, should be had and should be celebrated. But I just find it beyond disgusting how FIFA, for whatever reason, decided to give it to America when they don't play soccer at all.
1: It's not the first time. It's been in LA before.
2: Has it?
1: Yeah. So
2: when?
1: Yeah, LA World Cup. I'm sure it has.
2: Seriously? No.
1: Has the World Cup been in America before? Has the World Cup? Carry on with the story.
2: I think it's just beyond crazy. And the amount of. And also, I saw images today of somewhere in America, they're already playing. Well, this was a. I don't understand. They're already playing soccer, except it hasn't started. And on the actual pitch, on the actual ground, on the side of the ground, a guy sitting there eating and drinking. I mean, not in the stands or anything, right on the side. And it's just, God knows how much one of those tickets would cost. And also, is it 40 minutes per half?
1: 45 minutes per half, yeah.
2: 45 minutes per half, but no, not in America. It's going to be 20 minutes and you have a break, so they can put ads in it.
1: I literally didn't believe this when Stu told me earlier, but yeah, they've inserted hydration breaks, 3-minute hydration breaks compulsorily somewhere very near the middle of each half. So they are playing quarters.
2: So yeah. What does that mean? You're 15 seconds away from scoring a goal.
1: No, they won't do that.
2: Ad break,
1: no,
2: gotta stop.
1: They'll have to do it at a break in play, so it will be when the ball goes out or when there's a free kick or something.
2: But hang on, it's America. They could just make their own rules up.
1: Yeah, I must say, if it went beyond that 22-minute period and stretched up to 30, you could see them getting antsy about it. Because it could happen. It's like, when do you blow the whistle? You can't blow the whistle while there's an attack on for final whistle. If they've got to go on goal, you let them run. You can't stop it just as they're about to kick it, so it'll be the same rules as that. Yes, crazy.
2: So, and also, just very quickly, I'd like to point out, Jez, that tomorrow,
1: '94 it was in America last time.
2: Seriously?
1: Yeah.
2: The World Cup was in
1: America,
2: In America?
1: Yeah.
2: In '94?
1: Yeah, maybe in a few places, but it was,
2: Wow, I don't even remember that. Okay, It'll be tomorrow because that's when SpaceX goes online to buy shares.
1: Oh, they're listing, aren't they?
2: Listing.
1: Yeah,
2: and,
1: oh, my God, I wouldn't touch that.
2: I know. And Elon Musk will become the world's first trillionaire.
1: If it goes, yeah.
2: Well, I'm pretty sure it's going to go. It's going to happen.
1: It's going to be a very... Yeah, go on.
2: Anyway, just think about this for a second, people. You've got $1 trillion, okay? If I were to spend $10 million a day, how long would it take me to spend that $1 trillion?
1: Oh, 200 years.
2: $10 million a day?
1: Yeah.
2: Take you 274 years.
1: Yeah.
2: Madness.
1: Well, you're not spending enough, are you?
2: It's just madness.
1: When you're rich, you get through $10 million pretty quick, Stu.
2: I would just like to point out that $1 trillion is not enough. It's not enough. We need to GoFundMe. GoFundMe for Elon Musk.
1: What you're charting here is, you're charting the advancement of the human race. You're trying to curb the success of the human race by saying that people can't earn more money. If you start saying people can't earn $1 trillion, then people just stop coming up with new ideas and we'll all die.
2: No, I don't believe that, Jess.
1: No, I don't either. I was just
2: I don't believe that at all.
1: Suggesting what the millionaires might say to you.
2: Yeah.
1: Trillionaires, sorry.
2: Anyway, just keep that in mind. When he's a trillionaire as of tomorrow or the next day and he spends $10 million a day, it'll still take him 274 years to spend his money.
1: Yeah.
2: Madness.
1: And that might be just before Australia wins its first World Cup. About 274 years, that'd be about right, wouldn't it? That's about when we're going to get there. The Knicks play basketball, as D in DY was very quick to inform me. Thank you very much. And that was the big basketball final, was it? Or something like that. All the stars were out. Taylor Swift loves the Knicks because New York and it's New York.
2: So the average Joe cannot go see a game like that because it's just full of celebrities.
1: Full
2: playing,
1: of celebrities sitting playing, on the sidelines, getting photographed.
2: $50,000 tickets.
1: Yeah,
2: or something. Madness.
1: It's magic, isn't it? It's magic.
2: Oh, it's beautiful.
1: At least we've got good people to look after the world's money, Stu. The big four accountant firms and so forth.
2: In Australia.
1: They'll look after your money. So the big four, as you probably know, the largest professional services company in the world, Deloitte, PricewaterhouseCoopers, Ernst & Young, and KPMG. Everyone from the government to Google relies on the big four because of their unmatched scale and influence across auditing and consulting, industry standardization. Basically, if it's too hard, you pay a consultant. And boy, do you pay. Surprise, surprise, they're so big, they don't always play by the rules, Stu. So
2: currently, no.
1: This is shocking. So who'd have thought? KPMG is currently being investigated by the corporate watchdog ASIC over claims it misused one client's confidential information in order to help other clients. So literally, it would do an audit for one company, take the information from that company, go to the rival companies and go, what? Guess what your competitors are doing. You should be doing this too, and we'll tell you how to do it if you sign us up. So to get new business, they were like just...
2: Stealing... Yeah. Excellent.
1: So, and there was a whistleblower who went to upper management saying, do you know your sales guys are doing this? And twice they did an internal investigation and said, nothing's happening. It's fine. It's fine. No problem.
2: We're making money.
1: No problem. And then he sent it to somebody even further up, and they did another one, and it said, not only is that one happening, but there's a lot of others happening as well. So that's KPMG. A lot of money. This is after the Price Waterhouse scandal in 2022 when PwC had leaked secret information government tax plans to its clients because it was working with the government to develop a tax plan and then went and told all the companies it does audits for so they could get ahead. That was sued. Deloitte has admitted to the Senate it also misuses information from the Australian government. And last year, this is my favourite, they wrote a report. They were commissioned to write a report for the Department of Employment and they were paid $440,000 to write this report for the employment operation. They sent it in, it went online, and then somebody noticed it was full of OpenAI hallucinations and references that didn't exist. They'd written it with AI for $440,000. So, do you know, they gave them a small discount. They gave the government a small discount on that one.
2: Oh, the government still paid, though.
1: Government still paid.
2: Oh, yeah.
1: Not so quite so much on Ernst & Young, but in 2022, it had to get rid of a former Sydney-based partner, Peter Mark White, who was investigated for devising illegal tax schemes, accepting secret commissions and general tax evasion, which you'd think would be the job of them, really. So the big four, stay away, unless if you want to keep your information secret.
2: Yeah, but in reality, nothing will happen.
1: No,
2: you know, I made $400,000 and I had to pay a fine of $4,000.
1: It is fairly shocking. Another story, which was today, I was very sad to hear that the Thai princess has died. Pajra Kitty Yabha has died today. She might well have become the monarch of Thailand. The current king has five sons, but four by his second marriage were disowned, and his fifth son by his third wife. There are big questions about whether he could ever be the king because he's a playboy. There is a 1974 amendment to the Thai law that they can have a female monarch, and she was clearly the best candidate. She was the ambassador to Australia. She spoke out on prison reform, particularly for women. She became the UN ambassador for the rule of law in Southeast Asia. She was even made a general in her father's private bodyguard. But she collapsed in December 2022 while exercising her dogs. And her doctors attributed it to an irregular heartbeat caused by a mycoplasma infection in her heart. She's been in a coma for 3 years and she died well yesterday.
2: Which would not have been fun.
1: Yeah. It's a tragedy for Thailand.
2: Dare I ask, was the heart attack real?
1: Well, I can't imagine not. It's a weird way for it to happen while you're walking your dogs, otherwise, isn't it? I don't know. But I just thought that was sad. So I just wanted to commiserise with any Thai listeners on the death of your princess, as it were. And one big news from Bromsgrove. Hope you're listening, Mr. Eddie. The Witchbolt transmitters, the Droitwich transmitters, long wave in the UK. It all turns off on the 27th of June, 2026. So on the outskirts of Bromsgrove, where I grew up, Stu, there are two massive transmitter towers. They broadcast to the whole of Europe from just outside Bromsgrove, Witchbold and Droitwich it is. And if you look on any of the old Bakelite radio dials, it'll say like Berlin, Lisbon, Droitwich.
2: Oh,
1: it's a Droitwich. Yeah, which is what they were. It was the biggest long wave transmitter. There's only three covering the whole of the UK because long wave goes so far, and it all closes down on the 27th of June. Very sad. I played in a band in a pub opposite those.
2: Because everything's now on Wi-Fi.
1: Everything's online. On internet. And that's right. Except the emergency, it was still the big emergency services transmitter. And in fact, it was still used up to the current day to transmit to the UK's nuclear submarines. They received their messages from Witchbold outside of Bromsgrove.
2: Don't push the button.
1: So presumably, they've gone AWOL as of the end of June. Okay. So we don't know what's happening there anyway. But anyway, very, very... very sad end of long wave. Radio 4's long wave will be turned off on the 27th of June, 2026.
2: You won't be turning us off here because we're still here. We're still playing strong. And even though we're doing zero tonight.
1: We are doing zero. My next one is Jenny Morris. Heavens, Australia.
2: Seriously?
1: New Zealand, Australian. Kiwi, really. Yeah. Joined an all-girl group, Wide Mouth Frogs in Wellington. Then the Crocodiles, which was managed by one of Split Enz. Then they moved to Sydney. One of them left and joined the Models. And Jenny Morris began her solo career. I didn't know she did Puberty Blues for the soundtrack. I didn't know that. So did her second album in 1991, which is what this is from, including Wendy Matthews and Jim Moynihan. And this track has the rhythm section of Sly and Robbie, for heaven's sakes, which you can't get much better than. Jenny Morris, this is just called Zero.

0: asked for that.
1: I think she's done. Jenny Morris and Zero from 1991. And her third album. I think I said her second. It's her third.
2: Tim in the East Islands, except he's lazing beside a pool in Tenerife drinking $4 bloody Belgian beers. He just politely pointed out, always stealing Kiwi music as your own.
1: What? Because I said she was a Kiwi Australian.
2: Yes.
1: I'm just saying what it said on Wikipedia, mate. It said she was a New Zealand Australian, she said. It said on Wikipedia, so I don't know who's written that. But she was clearly born in New Zealand, so
2: she was.
1: I'll give you that one.
2: She was, mate. But
1: of course, we claim the whole island, so that's irrelevant,
2: precisely.
1: Really.
2: You're just an outpost. New Zealand is the East Island,
1: Anytime you like, you can take up that offer we gave you hundreds of years ago to join Australia. It's still open.
2: Precisely.
1: And it's very foolish of you not to have done so.
2: Precisely.
1: Think of the Prime Minister. You could have had.
2: Yeah, I think we've got wonderful prime ministers over here, mate. Jess in Italy has just politely pointed out that Jim Kerr has got a very big pot belly now.
1: Yes, that's right. Pot-bellied Jim, they call him.
2: Yeah, well, so what? That's fine.
1: But not to his face.
2: That's all right. You know, I'd have a pot-bellied Jim if I sat around bloody Sicily all day drinking beers, writing songs.
1: That's it, yeah, absolutely.
2: Oh, another hard day at the office. Yeah.
1: Here's an early death for the Deadpool. David Hockney's just died.
2: Who?
1: David Hockney, the British artist. You know David Hockney, famous for his pictures of swimming pools.
2: I know the name.
1: Yeah, David Hockney.
2: I thought he died years ago.
1: Yeah, well, I must admit, I didn't know, but he's 88 and he's just passed.
2: Oh, okay.
1: So David Hockney fans, be sad and stuff.
2: Okay, 1989, Jez.
1: Yes.
2: I'm getting to the 19th. This is 37 years ago. 37 years ago, he released his 19th studio album.
1: You're playing Bob again?
2: No, I'm playing Neil.
1: Oh, Neil Young. Oh, yes, that's true. Also, yes.
2: 37 years ago, he released his 19th studio album.
1: And that's not including the ones he hadn't bothered releasing.
2: Precisely.
1: That's right.
2: So God knows how many he's released since then. Freedom was the name of the album. It was a critical and commercial comeback for Neil Young after a string of poorly received projects in the 1980s, which is, yes, very true. He went off the rails for a bit there. The second song on side one is Crime in the City, 60-0, part one.
1: Oh.
2: Okay.
1: It's 9 minutes long and it's only part one.
2: Yes, only part one. And he wrote this in 1988 while sailing the Pacific. I was in the middle of the ocean. I was sailboating to Hawaii. I'd been out to sea for almost 10 days. Halfway there, I hadn't seen anybody for 8 days. No planes, no boats, nothing. It was just me and pretty spaced out at the time. And he decided to write this song, which he did. He originally called it 60-0. But for whatever reason, he changed the name to Crime in the City 60-0 Part 1.
1: It's a tough life, isn't it, when you're a rock star and you have to find material for your songs when you're boating to Hawaii.
2: I know. It's shocking, man. It's shocking. One of the only fantastic Neil Young. Put the needle on the record, Jess.

0: Thank you, Neil.
1: From his, what was it, 19th studio album from 1989, Freedom, Chrome in the City, 60-0, part one. What have happened to part two?
2: Yeah, where is it? Where is it, Neil?
1: Neil, yeah. Where's part two?
2: Come on, seriously. You know you've got those archives everywhere.
1: Come on, mate.
2: He's always pulling things out of the archives. Maybe part two's deep in there somewhere.
1: Yeah, find it, mate, and pull it out.
2: It's probably just what's after that bit of fade, because it faded then, didn't it?
1: It did.
2: So it probably kept going for another 10 minutes.
1: I like that. It's just a nice, smooth song. Yeah. I played it this week and I said, oh, this is nice.
2: Yeah, no, it's just good, nice. Good chug along, isn't it? Yeah. You'd like that if you were driving. You might fall asleep.
1: Precisely.
2: Lovely. It's a show of contrast, the Hoarders Vinyl Emporium, obviously. So I'll play a 1988 hip-hop classic by Public Enemy.
1: Seriously?
2: It's a cover version. By Jonah's Policewoman. I've been trying to find an excuse to play some Jonah's Policewoman.
1: I've got a few of her albums.
2: Yeah, I haven't got much. So I've literally been trying to find an opportunity.
1: A weird name there. What are you going to call yourself? Jonah's Policewoman?
2: Well, she's actually Joan Wasser from Maine. Do you know that she was the fiance of Jeff Buckley when he died?
1: Oh, didn't know that.
2: Yeah, they'd been engaged for 3 years when he drowned. So that put her off for a few years. But after that, she joined Anthony and the Johnsons.
1: Yeah.
2: That's a violin player. I didn't know that either. So to stand in for another violinist, she said. But by the end of the rehearsal, I was in the band, she said. So because she's so good. Since 2004, she's released her solo material as Joan as Policewoman, 5 regular albums. The covers album was number 3, on which she did the hip-hop classic by Public Enemy, She Watched Channel Zero.

0: And the Hoarders continue to take Hollywood by storm, with news this week they've been partying with the star of The Hunger Games and Don't Look Up.
1: This is Jennifer Lawrence, and I gotta tell you, you do not want to try partying with these Hoarders guys. I was just crazy exhausted from laughing at Jez. He is so funny. I just want to spend every night with him. And Stu, my man, what can I say? I love you, my big guy. So another big party tomorrow night, guys. Can you wear your budgie smugglers again? God, I love those so much.

0: Absolutely fantastic. The one, the only, the fantastic Joan Armour Trading from 1977, January 1977. So what are we looking at? 49 years ago.
1: Don't say that, Stu.
0: My God. And, she wrote the lyrics first, then the music, and she was inspired by her observation. Absolutely fantastic. The one, the only, the fantastic Joan Armour Trading from 1977, January 1977. So what are we looking at? 49 years ago.
1: Don't say that, Stu.
0: My God. And, she wrote the lyrics first, then the music, and she was inspired by her observations on lots of people I know

0: not off. Starting with Ike Willis, vocalist and guitarist, longtime collaborator with Frank Zappa. They did 21 albums together. He was Joe in Joe's Garage. He's died at the age of 70 following a battle with prostate cancer. Mr. Ian Hampton, he was the bass player who toured and recorded with Sparks on Propaganda and Indiscreet, 1974-1975, bass player for Sparks, also played with the 3 Degrees, Hazel O'Connor and Hot Chocolate. Mr. Ian Hampton, he gone. Dennis Locorria, he was a founding member guitarist and the main guy in Dr. Hook, although everybody thought it was the other guy.
1: No,
0: he wasn't. It was him. Not the vocalist percussionist, but Dennis Locorria, he has passed on. Earl Hackney is the eldest of the Hackney brothers, who are known as a band called Death, Bobby, David and Dennis, famous for being one of the first all-black punk rock bands long before the genre even had a name. They recorded a famously unreleased 7-song demo in 1975 before fading into obscurity, only to be rediscovered decades later. There's a doco around called A Band Called Death, which charts the whole.
1: I've got a couple of their tracks.
0: Yeah. Ronald Lepred is a bass player, the founding member and key piece in the sound of the Commodores. He's died at 75. Interestingly, in Auckland, New Zealand, he was in the band between 1970 and 1986, participated in all their hits and 11 studio albums. Ronald Lepred. Dexter Wansell, he was an influential force in Philly Soul as a synth player. He was very early on programming the EMS VCS3, which is the one that's used on Dark Side of the Moon, and the ARP 2600 for all the sessions at Sigma Sound Studios in Philly. So he was on. He was a conductor for MSFB. He did the theme from the Planets drumbeat intro, which is one of the foundation beats of hip-hop. Mr. Dexter Wansell. The legendary jazz guitarist and singer James Blood Ulmer has died peacefully at the age of 86. I told Bill I didn't believe that name, but apparently it's right. James Blood Ulmer, he was in Art Blakey's Jazz Messengers, Ornette Coleman, Joe Henderson, all those bands. Legend, James Blood Ulmer. Mr. Pimo Bryson, a veteran R&B singer, he's gone. He did loads of his own stuff, but he also sang Disney film hits on Beauty and the Beast and A Whole New World. But he wasn't the guy that sang them in the actual film. He sang the soul version over the credits, which I always thought was rubbish. But there we go, Pebo Bryson. Sonny Rollins, my God, colossus of jazz saxophone. He's died aged 95 from Harlem, New York City. More than 60 albums as a band leader, just an insane amount of work. Sonny Rollins has passed away. Dame Jules Top, one half of the legendary New Zealand folk singing and activist sister comedy act, the Top Twins, has died at the age of 68. They had their own 1990s show, Do Not Adjust Your Twin Set, and the 2009 documentary on their life, The Top Twins Untouchable Girls, broke all records for New Zealand documentaries. Farewell, James Jules Top. And founding member of Sydney band Crow, Peter Archer, the songwriter and guitar who worked with Peter Fenton. They had 3 albums in the 90s, reformed in 2010. And he's died just days before the release of a new single by Crow called Skyline. That's Peter Archer. And finally, part of the sound of Pink Floyd, saxophonist Dick Parry. We've seen him on stage with Roger and with Dave. He played in bands with Dave Gilmour since Gilmour was 17. He played on Money, Us and Them, Shine On You, Crazy Diamond. Dick Parry has blown his last saxophone solo. And that brings us to the end of the Deadpool. Thanks for Mr. Bill, our undertaker, chief undertaker, who tells me when everybody dies.
1: Unfun.
0: It is. Very sad. My turn, isn't it?
1: Yep.
0: I don't know who this guy is. He's from Sydney. He's called Marcus Lang Atkinson. And I must have got the disc from somewhere. I don't know where. This one is from 2018, but there's newer stuff around, but very little info I can find on him. I like it. He sounds like Bill Fay, I think. He's got a voice like Bill Fay, and it's nice acoustic stuff, good for storytelling. This one is my Nought song. This is called Noughts and Crosses.

0: 30 Seconds of Hammond at the end, didn't want to mess that up. That's Marcus Lang Atkinson. Three words, Marcus Lang Atkinson. He's very hard to find, but you can find him on YouTube. That's the best place to look him up, and there's three collections of songs there. Otherwise, try and Google him. I couldn't find much. It's good, though, isn't it? I like it.
1: What year was that?
0: That was 2018, but he's got stuff out this year.
1: Fair enough. Okay, 1987. David Bowie.
0: David Bowie, with a Zero song.
1: Yeah, Never Let Me Down, which is supposedly, you know, David Bowie's worst album. But then again, I mean...
0: You're playing all the worst albums tonight.
1: Precisely.
0: That's a good theme.
1: The worst albums of all time.
0: You've got to play something off what everybody says is somebody's worst album.
1: David didn't particularly like this when it came out. But, you know, I played it this week. You know, it's David Bowie.
0: Even the worst David Bowie?
1: Yeah, it's fine.
0: It's better than most.
1: Nothing wrong with it. The very last song on side one is called Zeros.

0: David Bowie, 1987. Don't Let Me Down. Zeros, last song on side one. It's fine. I like it.
1: It's fine. It's absolutely fine. That's fine. Mr. Bill and I were discussing which was the worst Bowie period, but it's like, you know, it's exactly like you say. He changed deliberately all the time. Sometimes you get a hit, sometimes you're not.
0: Precisely. And his worst song is the best single you'll ever have.
1: Yeah, that's right. Exactly. Hey, Mr. Eddie replied 20 minutes ago after the news. I didn't see it. He says, imagine my shock when I jumped into the new car and I got a shout out on the radio while you were talking about the long wave masts. He said, yes, the nuclear subs were told that if the long wave signal went quiet, it meant the country was under attack and to open their sealed orders back in the day. That was if long wave went off. So hopefully somebody's told them that it's turning off in June and they won't launch a missile at something. Also, he remembers, and this is absolutely true, the bloody long wave signal would stamp all over PA systems that weren't shielded. Like I said, when we played in the pub opposite, you'd turn on your guitar amp and all that would come out was Radio 4. Because it's so below the mast, it's so strong. And you drive past, and it would blow up car radios as you drove past, because the signal was so strong. That's right, even the medium wave signal would pick up long wave for a short period as you walk past, as you drove up the motorway. That's right. Thank you, Eddie. Good memories. I have got, as a reward, a rare Flaming Lips track. They released a greatest hits compilation in 2018, three discs, the third of which was demos, B-sides, and rarities. And this one was a previously unreleased demo from 1991, so that's early on when they were doing the hit to Death in the Futurehead, their first major label album, and two different band members. It was with Nathan Roberts and Jonathan Donahue, both of whom left when Stephen Drozd arrived. Jonathan Donahue went on to Mercury Rev, which he was in before as well, I think. It's all very confusing. The Flaming Lips, this song is called Zero to a Million.

0: Oklahoma's Finest, The Flaming Lips, and an unreleased demo, which is better than a lot of the stuff on the album they did put out.
1: First time I've heard that. I like that.
0: Yeah, it's great, isn't it? And a lot of their first couple of albums is fairly, you know, up and down. Yeah. So why that didn't get on is a bit of a mystery. But Zero to a Million, The Flaming Lips.
1: 2003, the second album from the fantastic Canadian indie rock group, the New Pornographers, Electric Version, was released. Anything these guys do, I do my best to absolutely grab. I've got about three quarters of their stuff. I need to get my hands on everything else. As I said, these guys are fantastic. The song I wish to play is from their second studio album. And it's called, you just listened to it and you sort of laughed. And I said, yeah, I understand why.
0: Oh, yeah.
1: This is great. The New Pornographers from 2003, The New Face of Zero and One.

Yes, hello, boys. This is Donald here. I've been listening tonight, and you have a lot of other people leaving messages. I hope you won't forget Donald. Donald is your first love. I'm here for you. You're my little babies, and I like your budgie smugglers way more than Jennifer Lawrence does. She's real pretty, but she's not Donald. I'm just saying. I'll make the beaches great again. Okay, guys, hit that beautiful music button. Let's go.

Viagra's tight, and her throat is gripped by the hands of night. And all that is left is the clock on the shelf.

0: I'm leaving that fade because that's Jimmy Page in the left channel and it's John Paul Jones on bass in the middle. I had no idea. I just realised that while I was listening to it. Going, that sounds like John Paul Jones on bass. And I searched it and said, oh, it's also Jimmy Page on guitar, as you can tell on the fade out. But it was Al Stewart from 1970, the Admiralty Lights. So they were already playing in Zeppelin by then. They were sidelining on that. And a track called Zero She Flies, released in 1970. Fabulous. Al Stewart.
1: Were they recording in 1970? It wasn't recorded like a year or two earlier?
0: Yeah, it might have been. But then Zeppelin was 68.
1: Yeah, precisely.
0: So it must have been a good few years before. I don't think it was.
1: It had been done a couple of years earlier. That was nice. Didn't realise. As we were just discussing, we need to get our hands on the 1500 CD box set.
0: Yeah, some ridiculous thing he's released. I don't understand.
1: It was a 50 CD.
0: It's 50, right.
1: It was he only wants $1,500 for it, if I remember correctly.
0: There you go. Yeah. And why not?
1: Why not?
0: Why not?
1: Okay, let's go to 2019. From 1970 to 2019, the 12th and last studio album by the one there, Fantastic, The Who, released their album called Who. And I'm just reading here, Jez, like two or three of these songs were leftovers from the middle 60s that they tried to give to other bands, and even the other bands wouldn't have them. So Pete kept working on them for 50 years and finally put them on the last album.
0: This was one that was done for a classical, some opera thing, wasn't it? This one track, I don't know, I might be wrong. I was reading something else about The Who earlier. But is this Hero Ground Zero?
1: Yeah, Hero Ground Zero I'm going to play. I just read just then two, three of these songs were originally attempted in the middle 60s and even given to other bands. The other bands wouldn't have them. Well, no, we don't want that.
0: Yeah.
1: And so Pete just kept them and just refused to let them die and kept working on them and turn up on this album.
0: Fair.
1: So from 2019, from the 12th studio album by The Who, Hero Ground Zero.

0: Thank you, Roger. Hero Ground Zero from the album Who by The Who from 2019.
1: Thank you, Roger. All he does is turn up and sing on it. Yeah, well, yeah. Probably didn't even see Pete the entire session, you know. Don't know if they're talking these days.
0: Well, he doesn't need to. He just uses AI now.
1: Probably does. We had an interesting discussion about that when BJ was over on Wednesday. Because for those who don't know, I do play a lot with AI music because I love it. But I'm using it to, like, rearrange songs that I write a song, put it in. It does it like that, but it does it with orchestra, you know. But it also now, you can put a voice in. So I put my singer, BJ, in. I've sampled him and put it in. So I can now just tell it to have BJ sing the song. So I've done quite a lot of these. BJ loves them. And he's now listening to them so much that he's confused. He can't remember that he hasn't actually sung them. So he thinks it's there. He thinks it's him. It really does. It messes with your mind. Lots of fun. Anyway, carrying on with the music because we're running out of time here on The Hoarders. What do we got? I've got Bernard Fanning. It took Bernard Fanning 8 years to do his second solo album after Tea and Sympathy.
0: No, that's why I haven't got it. I've only got the first album.
1: Ah, there you go. And Powderfinger had disbanded in 2011 and he did Departures in 2013. This is from that. It's called Zero Sum Game. Bernard Fanning.

0: Mr. Bernard Fanning from Departures in 2013 and Zero Sum Game.
1: Let's go to the 2012 Jazz, the second album from Edward Sharpe and the Magnetic Zeros. Okay, it's in the name of the band, and the song I wish to play is the very first song on side one. I love this song, Man on Fire.
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1: No!
0: Thank you for listening. Stay tuned for Crescent Swirls with David Bells, and we'll be next week back with a show called...
1: Balls.
0: It's all a show about balls. Songs about balls and other spherical objects if we run out of balls. I've got a lovely track to go out with, 000, a Sydney punk band. But unfortunately, I'm going to have to cut you off on the air because we've got to go back to the ads. You can hear it on the podcast. And you really should, because it's called The World Is Fucked Because People Are Cunts. There's a language warning on that, naturally. We'll be back next week. Same bat time, same bat channel. Until then,
1: it's good night from Jez.
0: And it's good night from Stu.
1: See you next week.
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0: There's always a 70s smasher and our 3-for-1-2. Will you be able to guess who my 3-for-1 artist is? 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

Yeah, just so pretty. As we head into a change of seasons, that was The Sandals from 1963 with A Winter Spell. Hey there, hope you're having a great day. 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Now, to get things going, let's go and find Where's West, who got something.

At the top today, we heard Where's West with Something, then New from Rome, Just to Keep You Warm, we had a Tequila and Smoke. And just then, that was the Lionels who got us to go to work. Okay. 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It's like

tune that old car radio and hang on to your hockey straps because we are off on a Crescent Swells road trip. Jump aboard, Crescent Swellers, as we take a ride with a Coney, and together we'll put some miles on it, listening to his super cool blend of modern Hawaiian music, reggae and country rhythms, perfect for any surf trip.

0: Hey, this is Jammin' James Riley from Catchin' a Wave in Joplin, Missouri. 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

0: oh dear, he's ready on Northern Beaches, 88.7, 90.3. Oh my dears. 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All of you wonderful dearies out there.
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0: 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Right now, it's 14 degrees at Terry Hills.
1: Australia, the lucky country. We've got all of the best things. We've got Holden. We've got meat pies. We've got great beer. One of the best things of all, we've got Radio Northern Beaches, 88.7, 90.3.

0: 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You know what that is? Togetherness. We bring them together.
1: You can't touch this. 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You can't touch this.

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You better get a hype, boy, because you know you can't touch this. 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

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Mm-hmm.

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0: Hello, my name's David Stewart Hunter. If you're a baby boomer, or just wish you were, you may like to tune into my programme, The Sound of the 60s, on Thursdays at 5 o'clock or Sundays at 5 o'clock. I'll be playing the hits that top the charts and form the soundtrack to our youth. 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
1: Life on the air, the extraordinary survival story of Transmittus diversicus, the community broadcaster. Once threatened, it's now starting to thrive, thanks to its special symbiotic relationship with its surrounding community. 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Once threatened, it's now starting to thrive, thanks to its special symbiotic relationship with its surrounding community. 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

0: Life on the Air. The extraordinary survival story of Transmittus diversicus, the community broadcaster. Once threatened, it's now starting to thrive, thanks to its special symbiotic relationship with its surrounding community. 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

Anzac Cottage was built in one day on February the 12th, 1916, by the community of Mount Hawthorne as a home for John Porter, a returned wounded soldier, and his family as a memorial for those who lost their lives in the tragic Gallipoli landing. The ambitious project was initiated by the Mount Hawthorne Progress Association and supported eagerly and enthusiastically by the community with donations and contributions made to ensure that the cottage that was to be built would be a suitable memorial for the Gallipoli veterans. 100 years later, in 2016, the cottage still stands and commands respect from all who visit it. James Blundell is proud to have been asked by his friends at Anzac Cottage to write this special song to celebrate the centenary of this magnificent building. Here's James Blundell with Anzac Cottage on Radio Northern Beaches.

smells. Eager young men with colonial pride answered the empirical call. Men and horses set sail from Fremantle Town, that sparkling jewel of the West. John Porter was one of the khaki-clad crowd to embark on the ultimate quest.

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0: 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Right now, it's 14 degrees at Terry Hills. Welcome to your
1: life. Hi there. Are you wondering why things are changing so fast around you? Are you feeling anxious about where we're all heading? 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

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We've got all of the best things. We've got Holden. We've got meat pies. We've got great beer. One of the best things of all, we've got Radio Northern Beaches, 88.7, 90.3.

Hi, this is Alex Smith from Moving Pictures, and you're listening to R&B, Radio Northern Beaches. And don't forget, we're playing at Mona Vale Hotel on the 23rd of February, so get your asses down.

0: Life on the Air, the extraordinary survival story of Transmittus diversicus, the community broadcaster. Once threatened, it's now starting to thrive, thanks to its special symbiotic relationship with its surrounding community. 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
0: As the days get chillier, it's a great time to enjoy a warm welcome at United Cinemas. 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
1: Hi, this is Katie Tunbridge. I've just released my new song, Free to Live. I wrote the song back in February and recorded it in LA in March before the world shut down due to COVID. I'm so thankful to have some amazing musicians on the track. Free to Live is an easy listening, thought-provoking song about taking back your freedom, and part of that is knowing your self-worth and who you are. 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

That was Tell Me I'm Right by a very talented Australian musician from Perth, Danny Dre. Hello and welcome to the Musical Jazz Chat Show. I'm your host, Ellie. Today, we're stepping into the emotionally charged world of indie rock meets pop punk as we're joined by Melbourne outfit Max Aurora and the Southern Lights. Known for blending dreamy, bittersweet indie textures with the punch and urgency of pop punk and emo, the band create music that feels both explosive and deeply introspective. Led by intersex and non-binary songwriter Max Aurora, their work is rooted in storytelling, often stepping into different perspectives guided by empathy, vivid imagery, and lived experience. Their latest single, How I Know It's Right, captures that powerful moment of clarity after walking away from a fractured relationship, balancing vulnerability with high-energy instrumentation and unfiltered emotion. Written in a single night, the track explores heartbreak, healing, and the hopeful curiosity of what truly wholesome connection might feel like. So, let's take a seat and dive into the story behind the music.

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1: Hello, thanks for having me on.
0: Oh, you're so welcome. To kick things off, how would you describe Max Arora and the Southern Lights to someone hearing you for the first time?
1: Ah, that's a good question. So Max Arora is me, and I am the songwriter and running the project, and the Southern Lights are my band and also everyone else who helps. And we are a indie rock, emo, punk, pop amalgamation, and the type of music that I write is often around narratives or stories and or just day-to-day stuff that I experience, and kind of a mixture of the two, kind of like Green Day crossed with Crowded House.
0: Fantastic, got it all covered.
1: Yeah.
0: Your new single, How I Know It's Right, captures a really specific emotional moment. What sparked the idea for that track?
1: Yeah, so that song came actually out of a sort of somber moment when I was broken up with, and it was kind of yucky, and I was looking for a way to approach it in songwriting that was a bit more about learning than learning and going forward from there. And it's the song's about asking what does a wholesome relationship look like for me.
0: What was going through your mind creatively and emotionally?
1: Yeah, so the song, actually, I wrote it in one night, and it was a very fruitful songwriting night. And initially when I was writing it, I didn't quite know where it was going, and it led to that place. And emotionally, it was sort of a mixture of kind of hope and optimism for how to learn about a relationship that looks good for me, and also just grieving this past relationship that the song is about.
0: There is a strong theme of clarity after leaving a fractured relationship.
1: That's a good word.
0: Yeah. Why was it important for you to explore that perspective?
1: Well, in the lyrics, it talks about, one of my favourite lines is, we left behind us a secret inside us. I wish we tried. And that relationship ended very suddenly, and there wasn't much talk or much sort of closure or discussion between us, which I found upsetting, because it was suddenly this person's gone, and you're okay, I thought I just have to think about it and wonder by myself. And so that's with this song, rather than writing something that was kind of I'm sad that you missed me, I kind of wanted to be problem solving about it.
0: The track balances vulnerability with this explosive, high-energy sound. How did you approach marrying those two elements?
1: Yeah, so in the writing process, it was not something very planned. It was just kind of I had the guitar, and then I was oh, this has got the energy to it. I was feeling this kind of excitement from that, and the music kind of came first, and then the idea for it. Well, actually, the title came first, and then the idea for it came. And I was I love songs that balance somber stories with something upbeat and energetic.
0: Your music often takes on different characters and perspectives. Mm-hmm. Did that play a role in this song, or is it more personal?
1: This one is more personal. It's from my perspective, but the last song we did was about around the world sailing, and that wasn't my perspective.
0: Sonically, there is this blend of dreamy indie rock with pop punk and emo influences. Who or what has shaped that sound for you?
1: You mean what inspiration?
0: Yes, yeah.
1: Yeah, so with this one, I think it's growing up, I listened to a lot of Green Day, and I learnt guitar from listening to Green Day songs, and their style of energetic kind of earnestness I really liked. And then as I got older, there's a recent band called The Betts, who are a New Zealand band that kind of also have a similar energetic but more suburbia sound to them, and I was quite inspired by that for this track. And
0: right.
1: Generally, they're a great band.
0: The instrumentation on this track feels really tight and dynamic. What was it like working together as a band, trying to bring that energy to life?
1: Yeah, so we worked with a producer who is in a band called Cry Club, and me and him worked together over a few months to sort of brought the song to him, and he helped sort of shape that energy in it and the guitars. And then once we had a sculpted thing, I brought it to the band and we kind of arranged it so we could play it together and play it at the gigs.
0: Right. As you were saying, you worked with John O'Toole from Cry Club on that production. What did he specifically bring to the track that helped elevate it?
1: Yeah, he brought, like, it was a cute setup because we were just, like, it wasn't a fancy recording studio. It was just, like, a room in a share house, and we just kept going to that space, and he helped sort of musically come up with all these, like, guitar parts that I can't play myself that are too technically advanced for me, and he sort of taught me how to play those and put them over the track, and that was really lovely.
0: There's a sense of urgency and restless patience in this song. How do you translate those emotional states into music?
1: I would say in the urgency of the guitar and the vocals kind of feels like it's falling over itself, like it just wants to keep pushing forward. And in the lyrics, I tried to sort of, like, have that, the saying, like, how I know it's right, is like a kind of yes, yes, kind of keep pushing forward type thing.
0: Yeah, you can feel that, yeah. The idea of searching for a wholesome connection is really powerful. What does that mean to you personally?
1: No, I'm still kind of asking that question. Personally, I've had a lot of, like, growth since the relationship this song is about, like the one, the breakup, around, like, queer pride and identity things. And now it's sort of wanting to connect with folks, like community, but also in a relationship that respect that and are nice and communicative and, like, all that kind of thing.
0: Yeah. As an intersex and non-binary artist, how does your identity shape your storytelling and songwriting?
1: It kind of helps, like, the music. Sometimes I struggle with words and talking about things, and music helps take stuff like identity and big things like that, and helps me kind of, rather than say it in words, it's like, here is the sound of that feeling that I'm feeling. And with this song in particular, we did a music video where I was dressed up in this really loud outfit on a bridge. That was, like, the image of how to sort of very loud image of that identity pride.
0: Sounds like a lot of fun.
1: Yeah, it was.
0: You won Melbourne's Women in Music Mentorship for your debut. How did that experience impact your journey as an artist?
1: It was a bit earlier on in my, like, career, and it was great because you had somebody you were working with, like, you got assigned a mentor, and the mentor was her name was June Jones, and she's a musician in Melbourne, and she helped me, like, reach out to contacts, and there's so many hats to wear in music land, and she helped sort of talk out those things, like where to do your single launch or who to reach out to do the music video. And so that was really helpful.
0: Yeah, very valuable, I would think. Now, looking ahead, you've hinted at more music coming in 2026. What can listeners expect from this next chapter?
1: Yeah, it's an exciting year. So we won a grant, a Music Victoria grant, which will help us release not just this song, but a song that's kind of actually a double single with this song that I also worked with the Cry Club guy, Jono, with. And that's coming out quite soon, actually, in like a month. And then after that, there is another song that will be coming out, which is more of a ballad, later in the year.
0: Lovely. We look forward to hearing that one as well.
1: Yeah.
0: Finally, for anyone hearing How I Know It's Right for the first time, what do you hope they'll take away from it?
1: Kind of like, firstly, just the sense of fun from it and having a bop. And that would be great if someone taps their foot to this song. That's a win. And then from there, if you look into the lyrics and the message of it, and, like, I have that How I Know It's Right, or the optimism the song is, like, putting out there, for learning, then that would be great if someone takes that on.
0: Max Arora, thank you so much for chatting to me today.
1: No worries. Thank you so much for having me on.
0: Oh, you're welcome anytime. That was Max Arora and the Southern Lights here on Musical Chairs Chat Show. Their latest single, How I Know It's Right, is out now, a bold, cathartic anthem that captures the chaos of heartbreak and the quiet clarity that follows. It's a track that reminds us there's strength in walking away and hope in what comes next. With more music on the horizon, this is just the beginning of an exciting new chapter for the band. So keep your ears open for what's to come.

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This is Ellie on the Musical Chairs Chat Show. And coming up next, we have our weekly movie review with Mark at the Movies.

good afternoon, Ellie. Great to be with you again on your fantastic show for another episode of Mark at the Movies. Once again, two movies to review again this week, so let's get cracking. First up is Obsession, which is showing at the movies now. This film comes with a great amount of fanfare, as it currently rates 8.2 on IMDb and an incredible 95% on Rotten Tomatoes, which is amazing for a horror movie. This film is an American supernatural psychological horror film written and directed by Curry Barker in his movie debut. It's rated MA+ for a mature audience and runs for a palatable 108 minutes. Budget is an unbelievably low $750,000. And get this, it has already taken $167 million at the box office. What a success. The film follows Bear, played by Michael Johnson, who is a Shrine Music Store employee, and he has been secretly in love with his childhood friend, Nikki, played by Indy Navarrete. Bear lacks the confidence to tell her of his feelings, and he discovers a mysterious object called One Wish Willow, and uses it to wish that Nikki would love him more than anyone else in the world. The wish comes true, but the results are somewhat horrendous. Nikki's affection becomes unnaturally intense, obsessive, and increasingly terrifying, plunging both of them into a nightmare of possession, dependency, and supernatural horror. The situation spirals out of control, and Bear must confront the consequences of trying to force love rather than earn it. I like this movie, not as much as the IMDb and Rotten Tomatoes scores, but it was still good. The storyline is very original, and the actors were great. The film has a disturbing atmosphere, graphic gore, and an increasingly nightmarish tone. This is a memorable movie. 3 stars from me. Now, my blast from the past is from 1984, and it's a film that the whole family can enjoy. It stars Michael Douglas and Kathleen Turner, and it's the adventure classic Romancing the Stone. Danny DeVito is the co-star, so it has to be good, right? The story premise is as follows. A romance novelist, played by Turner, has her sister kidnapped by thugs searching for a priceless jewel in the Colombian jungle. She soon finds her life filled with cliffhangers and danger. All alone, she sets out to rescue her sister and meets up with a handsome fortune seeker, played by Douglas. He convinces her to beat the bandits and go for the treasure. Let the adventure begin. This is pure escapism at its best and is lots of fun. Made for only $10 million, it took 12 times this amount at the box office, and it's not hard to see why. A sequel called Jewel of the Nile was released a year later, but let's not go there. This script is sharp and funny and is in the same vein as the Raiders of the Lost Ark movies. Robert Zemeckis is the director, and this was his launching pad for the Back to the Future series. This gets 4 stars from me. That's all for this week. 2 films to watch which are worth your time. I look forward to bringing you another episode of Mark at the Movies next week. Bye for now.

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5: 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Andrew talks to us about his personal account of his story from an exercise physiologist to becoming the founder of Rebound Health. 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At 1 o'clock this afternoon, Oz Music with Michael Lester, followed at 2 p.m. by Community Voices with Michael Lester. At 3 p.m, Aussie Beats with Brad Griffith, who talks with Alo Vera, a local Northern Beaches singer and music producer. At 4 o'clock this afternoon, AMRAP Chart Toppers, the Metro version with Chrissy Mack. 5 p.m. with Rock and Rhythm and Swing and 60s with Chrissy Mack. And then Saturday Night Jazz at 7 o'clock and the AMRAP Chart Toppers, the regional version at 10 o'clock tonight. 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

0: Hello, you're with Maria May, and I've got a very special guest with me here today. I've got Jackie Price, who is one half of the organisers for Party for Parkinson's, and the other half, Meg Hall, can't be with us today. We're lucky to have Jackie. A Party for Parkinson's is an event that's happening on Saturday the 13th of June at DYRSL, and it's an event under the banner of Shake It Up Australia, which is a Parkinson's fundraiser organisation. But I'm not going to be talking and letting you know about what it's all about. I'm going to hand it over to Jackie. So welcome, Jackie, to Radio Northern Beaches.
1: Thanks, Maria.
0: It's great to have you here. And we heard all about this event and it sounds amazing. So tell us more about what it is and how it came about.
1: So it's going to be a great night. We're selling tickets. It's Saturday, 13th of June, 6:30 to 11 at the showroom at DYRSL. There's great excitement. We have an 80s band booked and they'll be playing all the big hits. And spoiler alert.
0: Spoiler alert is the band. You're not giving us a spoiler alert.
1: They are terrific. They're a Northern Beaches band and they'll have everyone up on the dance floor.
0: That's fantastic to hear because 80s always gets people up dancing. It's a fun night when there's an 80s band around. How did you get involved in this? Give us that story.
1: Yeah, well, it was Meg and I had our children go to Forestville Primary and we were great mates throughout primary school. And she said to me, wouldn't it be great to do in a community event and raise some money for a really important cause? So I said to her, well, Mum passed away 3 years ago to Parkinson's disease and it was pretty harrowing to watch. And I said to her, you know what, I would love to organise a community event and all the money from the ticket proceeds, we'll give it all to Shake It Up Australia so that they can help the researchers, fund the researchers to find a cure. Mm-hmm. So
0: that's an audacious sort of conversation that you had. And, oh, yeah, let's pull this off.
1: Yeah. We went down to DY and we had lunch together and we really thought it through and by the end of it, we were like, let's do this. It's a great opportunity to get people off the couch, get our community to connect, but for a really important cause. Mm.
0: So what event management type of skills do you and Meg have?
1: I have none. I've never, ever organised a fundraising event before. Meg's done a few. Sadly, she lost both her parents to cancer. Meg's a go-getter type girl. And I just thought, you know, I felt very sad watching Mum decline with Parkinson's. And I felt that, you know, something good has to come out of something so bad. Mm. So with Meg, we've really planned it and we've set the night to be a lot of fun.
0: You talked about your mum and this is the charity that you want to support through this event. So tell us about your mum's story. Mm-hmm. When did she get diagnosed? What was your experience watching her go through that?
1: Yes. In 2012, Mum was diagnosed. Mum was a very happy-go-lucky person. She was married to Dad at 20. She had 4 kids, 9 grandkids, and they were the apple of her eye, and family meant everything to her. She was a teacher as well, so she enjoyed teaching children and watching them grow and learn. And then in 2012, I had lunch with Mum, and she just wasn't her happy self. You could definitely tell emotionally that she was starting to, I don't know, she looked sad. And I said to Mum, are you all right? And she said, yes, I'm okay. And we went to the bathroom and she struggled to turn the tap on to wash her hands. And I thought, that's really strange because Mum has always exercised. And so she was physically, I could see that she was struggling. So I rang my sister and I said to her, something's wrong with Mum. And she said, yeah, I feel like we need to get her to the doctor. So she went to the doctor and pretty quickly they said, we think you've got Parkinson's. We'll send you off for a neurological test. One of the telltale signs is actually that you don't blink. You get a very vacant look and you blink like 3 times every minute.
0: Really? I've never heard of that.
1: Yeah. So Mum started to get a very vacant look, like she'd just sort of stare, but she was always very happy and laughed a lot. Yeah. She was very animated and that started to slowly go.
0: So is someone staring out in the distance?
1: Yeah, just kind of look. And like Mum was highly intelligent. She went to selective school. Mm. So you could have great conversations with her and she was just getting quieter and Anyway, so she went to the specialist and they said, yeah, she's got Parkinson's disease.
0: What's the test for that?
1: Yeah. Well,
0: I know that you're not a medical person I'm not asking you for the scientific names, but
1: yes.
0: Do you recall any of those?
1: Well, my sister took her to test. Yeah. But one of the doctors at my work, he said it is a mood disorder and it can make you quite sad. Yeah, I mean, they did a lot of memory testings and all sorts of things because your memory starts to go.
0: Right.
1: Your long-term memory is pretty good, in Mum's case anyway. And Parkinson's is different for everybody.
0: Oh, so the symptoms are not the same?
1: No,
0: for everyone?
1: It's not a rubber stamp of exactly what, to my knowledge.
0: Yeah.
1: But, you know, there are 70,000 people in New South Wales living with Parkinson's and there's 50 new diagnoses every day in Australia.
0: Really?
1: So
0: wow.
1: It's more common than what I thought.
0: Yeah.
1: For me, it was something
0: that's surprising.
1: Fox 50. Had.
0: Yeah, yeah. Well, is he the poster child, I guess, for Parkinson's?
1: Yes.
0: Everybody knows that he's got it and he's been living with it for an extraordinary amount of time.
1: Yeah.
0: Did your mother have the shakes? Because isn't that what I never knew about the vacant stare thing,
1: yes.
0: But I knew about the shakes.
1: Yes. Well, the medication, she slightly had the shakes to start with. But she didn't have it terribly. And the medication that she took stopped the shakes. So if you can get it early enough and you get the right medication and get the medication right for your Parkinson's, then it can hide a lot of the symptoms.
0: So when she got diagnosed,
1: yes.
0: In a way, it sort of gives relief to the family and the person because they can put a name to why their life and themselves have changed.
1: Yes.
0: Is that how you felt in your family? How did you all respond to that, especially your mum?
1: Yeah, I remember Dad sending us all an email saying, this is what Mum's got and this is what it looks like.
0: That's very modern, sending an email to the whole family.
1: Yes, yeah. Well, he's not good on text messages. He is 85, but he was good on the email. And he basically said, these are the symptoms and this is what the Parkinson's people have given us. So take some time to read it and try and process what she's got. So that was difficult, but I think the hard thing was just watching her decline, you know, slowly. It was emotional.
0: No, that's okay. Take your time. It's hard to see. You saw her lively and you said she was intelligent, and I think that's the hardest thing that people can see when they see their mum or their dad or whoever, that decline is very, it's hard on the people. And another famous person is Amanda Keller. Her husband, Harley, is undergoing it and she's constantly crying on the radio and stuff like that about it. So you're not alone in that. So forgive yourself. It's all good. So it was very hard on you and your siblings, the four of you?
1: It was hard for Mum.
0: It's okay. Talking about it hurts.
1: Mm. They say it gets easier and I'm not sure about that.
0: I don't think it does. Jackie, you know, I know it's emotional talking about your mum. Of course it is. It's still fresh and it will always be fresh for you. Tell us, how did your father accept it and how did it change you guys as a family?
1: Yeah, well, Mum stayed at home pretty much right till the end. Dad did an incredible job looking after her. My twin sister would mind Mum every Wednesday so Dad could go to golf and have a bit of carer's reprieve.
0: Yes, that's absolutely required.
1: Yeah, and part of Parkinson's is you become very stiff and you lose the flow with your arms, and it's very important to keep physically active because otherwise it all goes. I mean, no different to all of us. If you don't use it, you lose it. So the muscles started to go. And my sister Jo was incredible. She would go around there every Wednesday and throughout the week as well and do exercises with Mum and have her catching scarves and catching balls and squeezing balls and getting her up and getting her down and trying to make her use her muscles.
0: She was the physiotherapist of the family.
1: Yeah, well, Dad and Jo took Mum to a Parkinson's support group. And they had exercises and it was rude for Mum. She just couldn't believe what her future could potentially look like. She was quite distressed at going to that. So she said, I don't want to go to another class because if that's what my future is, I really don't want to go down that path. I prefer to stay at home.
0: A bit confronting for her.
1: Very confronting.
0: Yeah.
1: And she said, I don't know what I've done to get this, but it's a neurological disorder and it's just luck of the draw.
2: Mum was a very healthy person. She always exercised. She did jazzercise. She did aquarobics. She always walked the dogs. She ate very well. She was, you know, always meat and three veg. No, not a lot of treats. We didn't grow up with chocolates or chocolate-coated biscuits or chips or anything like that. You know, a Vita Wheat was what our special treat was for a biscuit. So Mum believed if you were, you know, lived healthily, you would live a great, healthy life. So
0: we all believe in that.
2: Yeah.
0: We all believe in that.
2: Yeah.
0: That,
2: and the facts are there. It is true.
0: Yeah.
2: But Mum was unlucky.
0: Yeah. So she passed away 3 years ago.
2: Yeah.
0: And since then, up until that time and your conversation with Meg to say, let's do something. You said that Meg's parents passed away from cancer. Was there a reason why you chose Parkinson's over cancer? Was there a discussion around that?
2: Not really. She just said, you know, it'd be really good to do a community function and, you know, raise some money for a charity that really needs it. And I believe that Parkinson's probably doesn't get the airtime that the cancer gets.
0: The same funding,
2: And obviously it was very fresh for us to have just lost Mum. So I said to her, you know, I'd really love to help Shake It Up Australia. And they actually partner with Michael J. Fox's foundation, raising funds to support the research to find a cure.
0: When your dad sent you the email and he had some literature about what the hospital obviously gave him or the medical team, was Shake It Up Australia part of that literature? How did you discover them?
2: We sort of started Googling as much as we could about Parkinson's, and Shake It Up Australia came. And when Mum passed away, we please, if you would like to make a donation to Shake It Up Australia, because for me, we can't bring Mum back now, but if I can help one family, you know, I don't want to see anyone go through the awful decline that Mum went through with Parkinson's. So this money, it will go to the researchers to help find a cure.
0: Yeah, I did learn that every fundraising dollar actually goes into the research. So it's, you know, with other sort of fundraising efforts, only a proportion goes because it does cost you money to raise money. It's a paradox, but it's reality.
2: Yes.
0: And sometimes not the whole dollar goes, but with Shake It Up, it does.
2: Yes.
0: With Meg and yourself, did you then approach Shake It Up Australia, and how did that come about?
2: Yeah, I just gave them a call and told them Mum's story and said, look, I feel really passionate about helping you. I would like to help anybody. I don't want to see anyone go through Parkinson's. And if we could raise money to help the researchers slow Parkinson's and find a cure, then something good has come out of something
0: sad. Did they actually fall in their chair, you know, getting someone so proactively saying, I'm here to help you? Like, is that something that they get from people, or was this?
2: I think they do. I think a lot of people are actually affected by Parkinson's.
0: Yeah.
2: And since organising this event, a lot of people have reached out to me and said, my dad passed of Parkinson's or my grandfather's got Parkinson's. And it actually is affecting a lot of people. It's not until it's something that's in your family, in your circle, that it becomes actually quite a common problem.

0: So let's talk about the event.
1: Yes.
0: Let's talk about the exciting stuff now.
1: Yes.
0: We understand the importance of it. We understand now what sort of gave rise to this event. So we've got that backstory.
1: Yes.
0: So let's talk about the event itself. What can people expect?
1: Well, one of the things that Meg said to me is, for the event, what do we do? And I said, well, for me, it's got to be a good night, it's got to be an 80s band, and there has to be a dance floor. So I rang Duncan, who is part of Spoiler Alert, the band, on the Northern Beaches.
0: Did you know them beforehand?
1: Yes, he's actually married to my best friend.
0: Oh, okay.
1: And
0: okay.
1: I've watched him perform for many, many years, and they're terrific.
0: Yeah.
1: So I rang him and I said to him, Meg and I are thinking about having a party for Parkinson's, and we're wondering if you'd be able to play. And he said, I'm in, straight away.
0: Really?
1: So, yeah, he spoke to the band and they were all up for it. Yeah, they're very generous. All the rehearsals that they've been doing, it's going to be great. But we booked the showroom because there's a terrific stage there for bands.
0: Is that upstairs?
1: Yes,
0: yeah.
1: It is, yeah. So
0: at DYRSL, yep.
1: Yeah, so we booked that. It's got a great dance floor. And we've organised that the tables will wrap around the dance floor. So if there's anyone that doesn't feel like dancing or potentially has pulled a hammy at Saturday soccer or something, anyone
0: can
1: come.
0: Dance chair.
1: That's right, exactly. You can boogaloo and watch from the tables and chairs. But
0: fabulous.
1: Yeah, it holds a lot of people, that room. And so we really want to invite everyone on the Northern Beaches to come and have a great time. Get off the couch and come have a good
0: yeah.
1: time.
0: Yeah, it's funny that in... I don't know, longer than 10 years, people just don't dance anymore. We don't have any functions where we can dance. A lot of people do see bands, mm. but there's very minimal dancing. And, you know, you can go to a pub or something like that and watch a show. But, yeah, there's not much dancing like we used to back in the 80s.
1: Yes.
0: Where we used to dance constantly every Friday night or Saturday night. And it was like a whole... 4 hours of dancing in your high heels and you take them off and go walk home in barefoot.
1: That's exactly right. But the good thing is they play all the hits, the absolute belters. So
0: yeah, okay,
1: even good. My kids who are teenagers, they know all the songs from the 80s because all the current artists are repopulating those songs but with different mixes. So
0: great.
1: You know, whether it's Prince, you know, like Party Like It's 1999 or Devo's Whip
0: Are we dressing up? In the 80s,
1: yeah,
0: like
1: yeah.
0: the big hair.
1: Well,
0: and
1: you know what, Maria? Anything goes, okay? So initially I'd said wear a touch of sparkle because mum didn't mind a bit of sparkle and Meg's mum loved a red lippy. So we were like, wear a touch of sparkle or some colour. But then everyone started to get really excited
0: about the 80s.
1: The 80s. And so some people have gone, can I go Madonna? Can I go Cyndi Lauper? I'm like, you can go as anything you want. Like
0: I reckon people love a dress up. We love great music and
1: yeah.
0: we like to dress up.
1: Yeah, and we want to have fun. And that's
0: girls
1: the only,
0: just want to have fun.
1: That's
0: sort
1: exactly
0: of Cyndi Lauper.
1: Yeah, yeah. All we want is everyone to have a great night. And through
0: wow.
1: that, we're going to raise money for Shake It Up.
0: So I reckon get your mates together, make it a table dress up so you all look the same. You know how sometimes then a group dresses the same? They
1: yes.
0: get seen and they have more fun that way.
1: Yeah, that's
0: rather
1: right.
0: than just wearing jeans and a T-shirt or
1: yes,
0: whatever.
1: Yes.
0: So what else is happening on the night? So we've got great music, we've got a dress-up opportunity.
1: Yep.
0: What else is happening?
1: So basically when everyone arrives, they'll get a drink on arrival. They'll get canapés. There's quite a lot of food coming out for everyone to enjoy. The band will play the first set, which will be fantastic.
0: Mm-hmm.
1: Cunningham's Real Estate have very kindly offered us an auctioneer. So we're going to auction off a whole heap of wonderful prizes that people can bid on. So I guess the big one that I should tell you about is the 11-day cruise to Antarctica. Meg actually works for Chimu Adventures and it's valued at $46,000.
0: $46,000.
1: Yeah,
0: oh my
1: and it's
0: God.
1: Bucket list.
0: So that's, you know, like who's going to spend that for two people?
1: Well, it won't start at that. That's if someone goes up that far.
0: No, I'm saying
1: yes.
0: if you were to do it yourself,
1: oh,
0: if
1: yes.
0: you were to pay for it yourself. So here's a chance, better than the
1: yes.
0: lotto or
1: yes.
0: the lottery
1: yes.
0: chances. So definitely. So 11 days.
1: 11
0: you go,
1: days.
0: You sail, fly, what happens?
1: So you fly but you meet the boat there and then it's 11-day trip around. There's two excursions every day.
0: Wow.
1: It is a very popular cruise, but this is one, Chimu Adventures. They wanted to get behind our charity with Shake It Up Australia and so they very kindly donated that. But that's not all. Like there's, you know, we've got two tickets to the NRL grand final.
0: So are these all auctions?
1: All of them are auction items.
0: Not a ticket raffle.
1: No, we're not going to do a raffle.
0: Is it a silent auction or is it a auction where people can...
1: So we'll, some things we'll do as a silent auction.
0: Right, okay.
1: And then Andrew Lutzi from Cunningham's will do an auction in between the two band sets on the night for the big ticket items.
0: Wow.
1: So we've got two tickets to the NRL grand final. We've got luxury escape vouchers. We've got pet barn vouchers. A very good friend of mine, Kate, who is a jeweller, she's got You by Kate. She does beautiful jewellery and she's donated a lovely necklace. We've got Arms of Eve dinner ladies that, you know, they deliver meals for people. They've also given us a voucher.
0: How did you source all these things?
1: I just reached out to people.
0: People that you know or...?
1: People I know, people I don't know. I said to them, you know, we're organising this fundraiser and I was wondering if you'd be able to donate something. And obviously I had a letter from Shake It Up Australia, so they knew I was genuine and I provided that. And it was really lovely. People came back and said, of course, we would really like to support this cause.
0: That's fantastic to hear.
1: Yeah, yeah.
0: Are they coming on the night? I hope all these donators of all
1: a
0: these...
1: lot of them are.
0: Oh, that's great.
1: Yes, a lot awesome. Of them are, yeah. Sydney Swans and the Giants have had the whole squad sign a jersey, which will go up for auction. We've also got Manly. They've given us four tickets to go watch a home game. Same with Cronulla Sharks. We've got four tickets.
0: Cronulla Sharks, that's weird.
1: Yeah.
0: It's all the way on the other side of Sydney.
1: Well, the man who has naming rights to the ground for the Cronulla Sharks, he's on the Northern Beaches.
0: Oh, my God, really?
1: Yeah. We've got, this is a great one, actually. Anyone who remembers Sydney 2000, if you won a medal, you were invited on Roy and HG. And part of going on Roy and HG was you were given Fatso, the Fat Ass Wombat Olympic pin. And that pin is 18 karat gold. So it's a collector's item now. And I actually worked on the Sydney Olympics and the executive producer at the time, Andy Kay, he donated one of these pins. So that'll be great.
0: I reckon that's the one that you go for.
1: Yeah, yeah. Well, for me anyway, I absolutely love the Sydney Olympics, as did everyone in Australia.
0: Well, because that's priceless, really, because you can't source that. You can't go to the shop. You can't buy the tickets.
1: That's exactly
0: something
1: right.
0: That's very unique and eclectic.
1: Yes, and he's a cute little wombat, I'll tell you. It's so cute.
0: And it's 26 years old now. So is that called vintage now? Or is that retro now? I don't know. That was yesterday to me.
1: Yes, that's right.
0: All the young kids call it vintage.
1: Yes.
0: So you've got the dancing, all these great, great, great auctions that you can actually win.
1: Yes.
0: Is there anything else happening? I mean, there's lots there.
1: Well, then the band will come on after the auction. We'll have the second set. And then at the end of the night, we'll announce the winner of the Antarctica cruise.
0: Oh, right.
1: Yeah. So everyone's getting very excited. People are getting their groups together. So whether it's a sporting group, whether it's their mother's group, whether it's group of parents from school, friends from work, you know, the idea was that we wanted to bring the community together and have a great event. And then through that, the proceeds will all go to Shake It Up Australia.
0: Everybody loves to support good causes.
1: Yes.
0: But they want to have fun. You know, if you did a door knocker appeal or something like that, you might not get the reaction that you have.
1: Yeah.
0: Because we like to have fun in the process of giving.
1: Yes.
0: Don't you think?
1: Oh, absolutely.
0: We love a party and we just need a damn good excuse to get dressed up.
1: That's right. And we wanted to make sure that the ticket wasn't over $100 because I'm also aware that everyone's got mortgages and the cost of living is expensive. But you can't see. I mean, we bought tickets for Harry Styles. It was $930 a ticket. So
0: my God.
1: Spoiler alert, are awesome. No, I'm not. So $100 to get a drink, to get some food, and to dance the night away. Or, you know, if you're not into dancing and you just want to stand and watch and have a couple of drinks, the night is for everyone.
0: The ticket has got to be the donation as well.
1: Yes,
0: it can't be like, you know, you're given all this stuff and then we're still trying to raise money.
1: Yes.
0: So don't look at the ticket price as what do I get for my ticket.
1: Yes.
0: You know, I'm donating my $100.
1: Yeah.
0: And the food and drink and the dance is bonus.
1: Yes,
0: I think that's the way that I would be looking at it for sure.
1: Well, I know for me it feels good to do this.
0: Yeah.
1: And, you know, watching anyone suffer Parkinson's, it's pretty traumatic.
0: Mm.
1: If something really good can come out of this, you know, we're going to help people for the future. Hopefully, you know, we can find a cure, and that's really important.
0: Yeah, yeah. So you talked about community, and I think that's, you know, that's the essence of what we do here at the radio,
1: mm-hmm.
0: where we like to bring community together to let people know of events that are happening around, the good causes that are happening, because I think that's what community is about, is bringing people together in happy times, sad times, and getting the support of others. So it's a fantastic cause that you've put together. And I'm really surprised that you've got so many people that donated things that auction.
1: A lot of them have been through people I know. Tennis Australia have given us 4 tickets to the women's semi-final.
0: How many? You keep on rattling all these new ones. How many do you have? Like 20,
1: we have a lot.
0: About 20 or 30.
1: We have a lot, and I'm going to keep going until the event because...
0: You're still adding?
1: I'm still adding because I really want to make this night a success. And to make it a success, we need people to buy tickets. The auction is sort of... The most important thing for us is to get the community together and have a great night. And through buying a ticket, we will help Shake It Up Australia. The funds that we get from the auction are obviously going to be a massive bonus. So I just want the night to be a great success, and I want to help everybody not suffer Parkinson's, basically.
0: What a great cause. And kudos to yourself, Jackie, and Meg. And I'm sure Shake It Up Australia and all the research recipients, thank you. But we need the people to make it a success.
1: Yeah.
0: So we will build it, but you need to come. So it's Saturday the 13th of June, DYRSL in the showroom upstairs. You don't have to be a member of DYRSL, so anyone can come?
1: Anyone can come. The DYRSL is actually on Pittwater Road, so the B1 bus line goes straight through there. So if you're coming, you know, from Manly, or if you're coming from Avalon, you can easily access DYRSL. That was one of the reasons we chose that location. It's very central.
0: It's a great town venue.
1: Yeah. And then if you want to park, there's plenty of parking there.
0: Plenty of parking, yeah.
1: And all you have to do is jump on the Humanitics website and type in Fabulous Fun and you'll find it. We called it Fabulous Fun because that's what the night's going to be. So if you typed out events.humanitix.com/fabulous fun, you'll get the link straight away.
0: It's at Humanitics Fabulous Fun.
1: Yes.
0: And then we can buy the tickets there. Do you have group tickets or just by individuals?
1: You can. My neighbour's jumped on and bought 6 tickets. Her birthday is actually the next day, and she said to her kids, I want all of you to come to this party. I don't need any presents, but I'd love everyone to come.
0: What a great thing.
1: Yeah, so her kids...
0: So don't buy me presents.
1: Don't buy me presents. I
0: just
1: don't need them.
0: Just come with me to this
1: Let's have
0: event.
1: A great night out.
0: Wow.
1: Yeah, so that's what she did. She jumped on and she bought 6 tickets and all her family's going to come. Lots of people have, you know, lots of sporting groups have gone, oh, we love a dance floor and we love the 80s. So they're coming.
0: Yeah. Okay, so make sure that you tell your family... Organise a group, get dressed up in your 80s gear and have a great, great night. Party for Parkinson's and party big. Party big for Parkinson's. Well, Jackie, thanks so much for letting us know about this community event, raising money for Parkinson's, I guess in honour of your mum, but so many other people that are living with Parkinson's at the moment, or they've lost people with Parkinson's. So thank you very much for coming.
1: Thanks, Maria.

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0: 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The extraordinary survival story of Transmittus diversicus, the community broadcaster. 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
1: 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Right now, it's 14 degrees at Terry Hills.
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